0: And he means electing more Democrats further to the left and more socialists.
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0: temperatures. Hi, everyone. Storm Team 8 meteorologist Scott Cagliardi here. We'll fall back into the 50s statewide, near 60 along the shoreline. And then for Sunday, Father's Day, the first day of summer, looking mostly sunny with the slightest chance for an afternoon shower. Otherwise, temperatures near 80. Get the latest updates on the News 8 app.
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8: 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KOA. It's at 850 AM, 94.1 FM. Hit that as a preset, and then you can stream me Monday through Friday from 9 to noon Mountain Time. And then, I really do, I mean, this action in Europe really surprises me. I never thought that Europe would, or the politicians in Europe, would finally get so fed up that they would actually do what the people were demanding, and that is put a halt to this mass migration, start deporting them, and clean up their communities, clean up their cities, clean up their countries. Well, they're actually doing that, and I've written 2 pieces about that on the Substack at heckofajob.com. Go check it out, heckofajob.com. Back to Tulsi Gabbard. So Tulsi's sitting in her desk at the DNI, and she's got the stack of all the documents next to her, and she's announcing what's in the documents.
9: Dr. Fauci's close relationships with the intelligence community enabled him to assume 3 key roles that shield him from scrutiny. First, Dr. Fauci funded dangerous gain-of-function coronavirus research linked to Big Pharma and their pursuit of universal vaccines worth trillions of dollars. Second, Dr. Fauci was the behind-the-scenes advisor who, alongside his hand-picked so-called experts, pushed the intelligence community to endorse a natural animal origin to hide his dangerous gain-of-function research that he funded using taxpayer dollars, all of this in a deliberate attempt to cover up the truth and shift the blame

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9: Skies become mostly clear tonight with cooler temperatures. Hi, everyone. Storm teammate meteorologist Scott Cagliardi here. We'll fall back into the 50s statewide, near 60 along the shoreline. And then for Sunday, Father's Day, the first day of summer, looking mostly sunny with the slightest chance for an afternoon shower. Otherwise, temperatures near 80. Get the latest updates on the News 8 app.
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15: Welcome back to The Leaking with Michael Brown. Glad to have you with me. We're talking about this tranche of documents that Tulsi Gabbard released on her way out the door this past week. And I've gone through three of the four counts. And I want to do the fourth count, and then I want to jump to another researcher that I read a lot, and I'm just going to read to you verbatim what he says, so you can compare what he says to what I say. Count four is really sparked the pandemic charge. And as I said, I think the evidence here is a coin flip. Fauci funded the research that sparked COVID. For that, the marquee document is a 2020 assessment from Lawrence Livermore Laboratories, a national lab. I've been to that lab many times. It sounds authoritative. So let's read what it actually concluded. I've got the international assessment report right in front of me. I'm not going to read it to you because it's a bunch of scientific and legal mumbo jumbo. But Livermore says the conditions for an accidental lab release were present at Wuhan, and therefore, and I quote, they place equal weight on the hypothesis that the COVID-19 virus was a result of lab modification along with that of a natural outbreak. Equal weight. That's not the lab did it. That's a coin flip. And notice how they got there. They list four conditions that would need to be met. They assess those conditions that they could have been present based on what the Wuhan lab was capable of. That's reasoning from capability, not from evidence that it happened. It's a serious, we can't rule it out. It is not proof. And that we place equal weight cannot honestly be broadcast as that sparked the pandemic. So here's where, let's do this. Let's go through the indictments. Let's render judgment count by count. On lied to Congress in 2024, it's not proven. In fact, it's contradicted by the own documents that she released herself. On manipulated intelligence and lied about gain of function, that's not proven and undercut by her own general counsel's memo to the DNI, before she became the DNI, but nonetheless to the DNI. On funded gain of function, that one's real. The grant proves it in the grantee's own data and the related scandal. The funder helped pick his own auditors. That's real and that's dynamite. On spark the pandemic, it's unproven by anything in the file. And the best document calls it a coin flip. Here's the thing, and this is what I want you to walk away with. Gabbard had a really good story, a true story, a narrow story, but a damning story. Anthony Fauci had far too much influence over an intelligence community that was supposed to be checking his own backyard. They were supposed to be checking on him, and the National Institutes of Health funded the research that any honest person calls gain of function. That story is solid, and the documents carry it. But she wasn't content with the true story. She oversold it into a bigger one. Provable perjury, a proven cover-up, a virus she can pin on him that her own evidence won't carry. But the truth was enough. It usually is. She just couldn't resist, you know, gilding it a little bit. And in so doing, she may have let Fauci off the hook a little bit. That's the uncomfortable part. There's someone that I subscribe to their Substack, and I read them a lot, Justin Hart. He does a Substack called Rational Ground. And I want to read directly from what he wrote about these documents. And I want to read what he wrote primarily because he's one that throughout this entire pandemic, throughout all of this, has been, for me at least, a solid source of objective information. And he writes this. Now remember, the name of his publication is Rational Ground. So Justin writes, here's where Rational Ground will be straight with you, because our credibility is the only thing we have. The Intelligence Community Inspector General declined to escalate the complaint, reasoning that Fauci was not an intelligence official and the gain-of-function dispute was already public. And whether the statement was a lie still turns on the contested definition of gain-of-function research. The same definitional fight that has dragged on for 5 years. He continues, this is a serious, documented allegation with a paper trail. It is not yet an adjudicated finding of perjury. Both of those things are true, and you are adult enough to hold them at the same time. It may not matter in the end because time may have run out. He concludes, the American people were told a story, And they were told the smartest, most independent people in government had checked it. These documents show the man who shaped the story.
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15: Released. And you can read them for yourself if you want to. But my conclusion is Dr. Fauci knew exactly what he was doing. He knew precisely what he was doing. He knew, and Dr. Birx, his cohort, knew that they could bumfuzzle Donald Trump, and they did. Donald Trump did the only thing he could do as president, rely upon the experts that were around him. He just should have listened to some of the dissenters more closely. Fauci lied, yes, and people died. But he didn't lie about what you think he lied about. It's the Weekend with Michael Brown. I'll be right back.
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0: Maria Albinger, Vice President Vance, is on his way to Geneva to lead the U.S. delegation in talks with Iran. They'll focus on the memorandum of agreement President Trump signed earlier this week.
1: What the MOU says is that if the Iranians behave over a long period of time, they could get some of the benefits of this bargain.
0: The vice president speaking to Fox News before he left. Coming to the Great American State Fair, Rodeo 250.
2: What we are just grateful for is the opportunity to bring our story, bring the connection of the American cowboy, our Western culture, and how that ties into America's 250 years and doing such a historical and beautiful place.
0: Jeff Lee, production manager for the event, which will take place in D.C., organizer Freedom 250, says it was a no-brainer to include the rodeo because the cowboy represents the very best of the American spirit. 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
18: Now, a year in rock spotlight, 1975. In February of 1975, Scottish punk and R&B band The Average White Band released their second album. It goes to number one thanks to the number one single, Pick Up the Pieces. Linda Ronstadt has a commercial breakthrough with her fifth album, Heart Like a Wheel. The album goes to number one and features the number one single, You're No Good. Bob Dylan has a number one album with Blood on the Tracks. The single Tangled Up in Blue goes to number 31 in the States. I'm a-

0: 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It goes to number two in the States. And My Eyes Adored You is a number one comeback hit for Frankie Valli, his first since 1967.
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12: Skies become mostly clear tonight with cooler temperatures. Hi, everyone. Storm teammate meteorologist Scott Cagliardi here. We'll fall back into the 50s statewide, near 60 along the shoreline. And then for Sunday, Father's Day, the first day of summer, looking mostly sunny with the slightest chance for an afternoon shower. Otherwise, temperatures near 80. Get the latest updates on the News 8 app.
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19: For the situation with Michael Brown. The situation with Michael Brown. Once you find that, hit that subscribe button. Leave a 5-star review. Not because you think I'm 5 stars, but because that helps us get higher in the rankings, which helps spread the podcast even further. So I'm just asking you to give me a 5-star rating, whether you believe it or not, because that helps us. The situation with Michael Brown, then that will download all 5 days of the weekday program and the weekend program too. So you get all 6 days of Michael Brown, which will then make you want to start using drugs and guns. So have at it. We're talking about the Supreme Court case. So I told you what the government's case was. Well, the founders wouldn't let, you know, habitual drunkards. They couldn't have guns. We put people in jail for all sorts of things. And what we're doing here is not really all that serious. We're not going to throw the guy in prison for his life. And once he gets out, he can get his guns back.

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0: The Beatles released the Phil Spector-produced album Let It Be. It generates 3 number one hits, Get Back, Let It Be, and their final number one, The Long and Winding Road. The Kinks' song Lola, about a romantic encounter with a transvestite, makes number 2 UK and number 9 US. In July, the Stooges released their second album on Elektra Records, Fun House. And British band Mungo Jerry are number one in the UK, number three in the US with the single In the Summertime.
1: Have a drink, have a drive, go out and see what you can find.
0: In August, Eric Clapton releases his first solo album and scores a top 20 hit with his cover of J.J. Cale's After Midnight. Neil Diamond scores his first number one with Cracklin' Rosie. September of 1970, Neil Young has a top 10 album with After the Gold Rush. War, an anti-war protest song by Edwin Starr, tops the charts.
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0: Roger Stern, Vice President J.D. Vance is on his way to Switzerland for talks with Iran, but there may be stumbling blocks. Israel has been fighting with Hezbollah in Lebanon, and Iran says it has reacted.
1: Today, the Iranian military announced that they were closing the Strait of Hormuz, but CENTCOM quickly pushed back against that, saying that the traffic has been smooth today.
0: Fox's Bill Malusian, the talks were delayed because of the fighting in Lebanon between Israel and Hezbollah. Early voting underway in New York City's primaries, and the city's leader is trying to push Democrats in a clear direction.
2: Democratic Socialist Mayor Zohra Mamdani says the Democratic Party needs to change and get a backbone, and he means electing more Democrats further to the left and more socialists.
0: Fox's Brian Yannis. 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
9: Skies become mostly clear tonight with cooler temperatures. Hi, everyone. Storm teammate meteorologist Scott Gagliardi here. We'll fall back into the 50s statewide, near 60 along the shoreline. And then for Sunday, Father's Day, the first day of summer, looking mostly sunny with the slightest chance for an afternoon shower. Otherwise, temperatures near 80. Get the latest updates on the News 8 app.
10: Connelly Early's on the hill tonight as the Red Sox visit the Mariners, looking to make it 2 straight wins in Seattle. The Celtics have the 27th and 40th draft picks in the NBA draft, which begins Tuesday night in Brooklyn at Barclays Center. The Wizards have the #1 overall pick. A.J. DeBonta, Darren Peterson, Cam Boozer, and Caleb Wilson are projected as the top prospects. And the Bruins are retiring center Patrice Bergeron's number this season. I'm Bill Horan.
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1: What's happening, fellow sports fans? It's Andy West. Let's take a look back at this week in sports history. We'll start off in 1943. The NFL approved a merger between the Philadelphia Eagles and the Pittsburgh Steelers because of the player shortage during World War II. The Steagles, as they were known, went 5-4-1 in their lone season of 1943. The next year, the Eagles fielded their own squad, and the Steelers merged with the Chicago Cardinals for the 1944 season. This week in 1950, in the second game of a doubleheader against the Philadelphia A's at Cleveland Stadium, the then Indians established an American League record by scoring 14 runs in the first inning as they routed Philadelphia 21-2. Jumping ahead, this week in 1992, the Philadelphia 76ers trade Charles Barkley to the Phoenix Suns. He'd go on to have his best season in 1992-93 with Phoenix, where he won the MVP award. He led the Spurs to a league-best 62-20 regular season record and their first NBA Finals appearance since 1976. This week in the year 2000, Tiger Woods turns the 100th U.S. Open into a one-man show, winning by 15 strokes over Ernie Els and Miguel Angel Jimenez. And this week in 2016, the Cleveland Cavaliers completed the most remarkable comeback in NBA Finals history. They defeated the defending champion Golden State Warriors 93-89 in Game 7, becoming the first team to erase a 3-1 series deficit in the finals.
0: And that's just some of what happened this week in sports history. The Weekend Sports Time Capsule on iHeartRadio.

Hey, welcome back to The Weekend with Michael Brown. Glad to have you with me. We're talking about the horrific story coming out of the United Kingdom about these rape cases and a report that was crowdfunded because the British government itself would not look at the report. They would not look at the facts. They were afraid of being called racist. So Baroness Casey found that ethnicity is not recorded for two-thirds of perpetrators nationally in the United Kingdom. Two-thirds. And she concluded, her words, that the national data is not good enough to support any statements about the ethnicity of group-based child sex exploitation offenders at the national level. What is that? Well, that's real overrepresentation confirmed locally. A deliberate data vacuum nationally. Now, both things are true at the same time. And the honest case holds both of those things. Now, this report does overreach a little bit, and why I'm telling you about the honest cross-examination. Because I'm not in the business of handing you a bunch of talking points that fall apart the first time that somebody pushes back when you tell them this story. So let me show you the soft spots in this report before your brother-in-law does that, you know, at the next dinner table. The 250,000 number. The report's headline is that at least 250,000 white British girls were victimized. That number is going to get quoted everywhere, but I don't think it will survive contact with a competent critic. I trace the number. It comes from a single remark by a peer named Lord Pearson back in 2019. He took Rotherham's 1,400 and extrapolated that number across the entire British Isles. That's it. That's the whole methodology. Multiplied one town by a nation. Full Fact and some other fact checkers took it apart years ago because you cannot assume one town's rate is the national rate. So when I make this argument on the air, I'm not leading with a quarter million. I don't need to. The documented, court-proven, government-confirmed reality is damning enough without a number I can't defend. But what about the 87% and the 95% figures? The report says that 87% of those convicted had distinctively Muslim names and floats 95%. Well, the 87 comes from one researcher counting names, not verified ethnicity data. The 95 is literally one imam's personal estimate. And the report says so. These aren't measurements. They're inferences dressed as statistics. The defensible claim is the one that Casey actually made. Confirmed local overrepresentation, then add to that a national vacuum the authorities chose to maintain. So the leap from who to why. I think the

0: report's most controversial chapter argues that eight doctrines of Islam itself explain these crimes. Now here's the tale that I think undermines their own theological case, and it's right there in their own text. They concede that Indian origin Muslim men are almost never convicted in these cases, and they explain that by demographics, not by doctrine. Well, now, if the same religion produces wildly different behavior depending on whether a population is a confident majority or a constrained minority, then the variable doing the work is not the theology. It's the culture. It's the clan structure. And it's the absence of consequences. And that distinction matters enormously for what you do about it. So that leads us to, what's the real argument? Here's where I will plant the flag. I'll tie it to the thing that you came here for. What this says about immigration and what it says to all of us. When I strip away the weakest claims, we're left with something that is, if anything, more disturbing because it's bulletproof. We have found an organized, ethnically and culturally patterned sexual exploitation of children. And we have found a host society that imported large populations from a specific region. Britain's own report dates the first cases to the late 1950s, right as post-war immigration started to ramp up, without ever asking the cultural assumptions traveling with some of those populations whether they were compatible with the country taking them in. And then you have the fatal ingredient. What's that? An establishment so terrified of being called racist that it deliberately chose to let the children be sacrificed rather than name the pattern. That last part, I think, is the real story. It is not fundamentally a story about Islam or even about immigration as a raw number. It is a story about what happens when a culture loses the nerve to enforce its own laws and standards equally, when it decides that some communities will be policed, other communities will be, in that grotesque euphemism, well, we'll just understand them. And that's where Europe's last 20 years come in. You see, Europe ran an experiment. The premise was that you could admit very large numbers of people from societies with profoundly different assumptions about women, about consent, about the rule of law, about the relationship between the individual and the clan. And that integration would simply happen on its own, they thought. And that anyone who asked questions, well, those people who asked the questions, you were the problem. The Casey audit is, in effect, the lab results coming back. They confirmed that where the inflow was large and concentrated, and where the host institutions flinched from enforcing one standard for everyone, you got predation that the state actively refused to see. They closed their eyes to it. And I want to be precise here, because precision will make the case, and the cheap version of this argument is absolutely worthless. The claim is not that immigrants are criminals. The overwhelming majority of every immigrant population in Britain committed none of these and were horrified by it, including, according to the report, Muslim communities whose own daughters were also targeted. You see, the claim is narrower and harder to wave away, that a country which imports people faster than they can assimilate them or integrate them, and which then refuses to apply its own laws equally for simply fear of the optics, that is not being compassionate. It is, in my words, being cowardly. And the bill for that cowardice gets paid by the most vulnerable children it has. Why does this matter? Let me bring it home. Look across the Atlantic. We are in the middle of our own argument about who comes in, how many, how fast, and from where, and whether even asking those questions makes you a bigot. Britain is the cautionary tale at the end of the road we're being told to walk down, not because the people are different from ours, but because the institutional reflex is the same as it was in Britain. the instinct to manage the perception of a problem instead of managing the problem itself. The instinct to decide that telling the truth is more dangerous than the thing the truth is about. The lesson from Britain is not close the border. That's too crude. And it lets the establishment off the hook by making this a fight about numbers instead of nerve. The lesson is this. A nation that will not enforce one law for everyone, that will not say plainly that a child is a child and a rapist is a rapist, no matter who he is or what flag the perception police are waving, they've already surrendered. It just hasn't admitted it yet. The report's flawed, but the country it describes spent 15 years proving that the flaw it was most afraid of, the flaw that actually destroyed these girls, was never racism. It was silence. Absolute silence. I'll be right back.
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1: You know, Vinnie, being afraid your kid is going to get shot is not reserved for black parents. 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
2: The Doors released their sixth and final studio album, L.A. Woman, while Paul McCartney releases his second solo album, Ram, which goes to number one UK and number two US. The album includes several jibes at John Lennon and the number one single, Uncle Albert, Admiral Halsey. In May of 71, soul singer Marvin Gaye releases his concept album, What's Going On, and has three top 10 singles. And Rod Stewart's third solo album goes number one and has a number one single, Maggie May. In July of 71, The Who releases Who's Next, that tops the charts in the UK and goes

0: The Allman Brothers released their breakthrough live double album at Fillmore East. And in August, the concert from Bangladesh, organized by George Harrison and Ravi Shankar, is held in New York City. In addition to the organizers, Eric Clapton, Bob Dylan, Badfinger, Leon Russell, and Billy Preston appear.
1: 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Coming up.
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3: Hey, welcome back to Weekend with Michael Brown. Glad to have you with me. Appreciate you tuning in. Most of what SpaceX is worth is not a steady stream of profit, like an old railroad clipping coupons. Most of its value is a bet. It's millions of investors betting that this company, this team, this founder, dream up something extraordinary that doesn't exist yet. That value is confidence. It's faith in the future. So what happens the day the government takes the company and announces it's done investing? It's just going to harvest the cash to redistribute to other people. That value doesn't transfer. It vanishes. Poof. You didn't capture $1 trillion and hand it to the poor. You lit $1 trillion on fire, and the poor just got the smoke. Now, a sharp listener, and I know you're sharp, a sharp listener is already reaching for the escape hatch. Hey, Brown, that's a straw man. Nobody says the government runs SpaceX. You just make Musk sell it. All right, force him to sell to private buyers who'll keep it humming, and the government just takes the cash. Let's think that through. Musk sells his stake. To whom? Well, to other wealthy people, other funds, other investors. Now answer the next question, because it's the one that closes the door. Where did those buyers get the money to buy the stock from Elon Musk? It had to come from somewhere. Oh, yeah. It came out of other companies' earnings. Capital that, the second it's spent buying up Musk's share, is capital that is no longer being invested in those other companies. You didn't escape the problem. You just moved it down the street. Same disease, different patient. The economy still pivots dollar for dollar away from building and toward consuming. Tax the rich, feed the poor, till there are no businesses, no more. You know what? This is just math. The poor. Well, let me grant you something. Suppose you wave a magic wand and you can confiscate the entire $1 trillion. Clean, no destroyed value, no capital flight, no seed cordon problem, none of it. $1 trillion in cash on the table to go spend on the poor. This country already spends, federal, state, and local governments combined, somewhere around $1.8 trillion every single year fighting poverty. That's the Cato Institute's number. All levels of government stacked together, north of $1 trillion federal, another 700 some billion state and local, $1.8 trillion every single year. So here's your magic trillion, the largest fortune ever assembled by a human being in the history of the species. And it would not cover 8 months of what we already spend. This is not a windfall. It's not a revolution. It's a rounding error that happens to have a famous name attached to it. And run it the other direction because it's just as brutal. Take that $1 trillion. Split it evenly among every man, woman, and child on earth. About, let's just say, 10 billion of us. You know what everybody gets? $100 bill. One time. A single $100 bill once. One Benjamin. In the morning after you hand it out, the company that generated that $1 trillion, it's gone. And next year, there's nothing left to hand out at all. That's the whole prize. That's what we're being asked to burn the seed corn for. But I've saved the most important point for last. Because everything I've said so far assumes the money just sits there, waiting to be taken. But it doesn't. That money runs. When you tax wealth, you're not skimming a frozen pile. You're taxing the act of building the pile. You're punishing, specifically and precisely the creation of wealth, which means you are punishing the exact people you'd most want to keep creating wealth. And you don't have to take that on faith, because somebody already ran that experiment. Norway. Norway had a real wealth tax, one of the last ones standing in Europe. And here's what's honest about Norway. And I'm going to give the other side their due. The tax did not bankrupt the treasury. Revenue actually went up. If you're a defender of the wealth tax, there's your exhibit. And it's a real one. I'm not going to pretend it doesn't exist. But look closer. Because the closer you look, the worse it gets. Why did the revenue in Norway hold up? Because that tax didn't just hit billionaires. The threshold was about $260,000. 20% of Norwegians, of adult Norwegians, pay that tax. So the tax the billionaire sales pitch turns out to be a tax on, the dentist, the shop owner, the guy with a paid-off house and a decent retirement. That's where the revenue comes from, not the yacht. It comes from the dentist. And the actual billionaires? Guess what? They left. Hundreds of them, multimillionaires and billionaires, packed up. They moved to Switzerland. One fishing magnate alone, worth $5 billion, walked out the door. So many fled that the Socialist Left Party in Norway, and I'm not making this up, put up a literal wall of shame in their office. Photographs of the rich people who left, like a trophy wall. They drove out the wealth creators, and then they hung the creators' photos on the wall like hunting trophies, and they called that a victory. And when the entrepreneurs started running, the government didn't reconsider. It then passed an exit tax, a 37% toll just for trying to leave. One Norwegian founder put it perfectly. Well, the government shot itself in one foot and then aimed a bazooka at the other one. That's the model. That's the future they're selling. Penury and depopulation used to be the embarrassments of the socialist left, the things they had to explain away. Now they hang them on the wall and they throw a party. And just when you think the argument can't get more honest about itself, it does. Because taxing the billionaires, it turns out, was never going to be enough. The same academics have moved on to the next ask. They now want the rest of us to degrow. Yeah, that's their word. They want us to produce less, build less, consume less. Why? To help the poor. Sit with that logic for a second. Degrowth means making fewer things and then redistributing the fewer things to people who by definition need more things. You're going to lift the world's poorest people up by making the entire world poor? That is not an economic plan. That's a contradiction wearing a lab coat. That's suicide. I'm not against the goal. I would love to lift the world's poor. We already do that. There is less pure poverty in the world today than there ever was. The destitution is real and the suffering is real, and anybody who tells you a billion people in misery is fine is something missing in that person. The goal was never the argument. The goal is the one thing both sides actually share. The question, the only...
4: Runners, to your mark. Set.
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2: 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The Who released a double concept album, Tommy, which goes top 10 in the US and the UK.

David Bowie's single Space Oddity, released to coincide with the Apollo 11 moon landing, reaches number 5 in the UK. Also in July, Bob Dylan has a top 10 hit with Lay Lady Lay in his new deeper-sounding vocal style, which he attributes to quitting smoking.

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0: Broadcasting live from Denver, Colorado. Hey, you've joined the weekend with Michael Brown. Glad to have you with me. Appreciate you joining the program today. So, you know, we got rules of engagement. The text line, of course, is always open. If you want to send me a message, ask me anything, tell me anything. The number is 33103, 33103, keyword Mike or Michael. Follow me on all the social media platforms, Facebook, Instagram, X, they're all at Michael D. Brown. We're going to talk about the Tulsi Gabbard files that she released before she left office this past week. We're going to talk about a Supreme Court case, and we're going to talk about a report that was done out of the United Kingdom that shows just how bad migrants have been sexually abusing and raping children and women. I mean, it's absolutely absurd. That'll be in the third hour. But what I want you to do is something else came out of that report, not completely related, but nonetheless, I think it's fairly important. There was something that happened in the European Union on Wednesday that gives me hope for this country. I don't think it's going to happen anytime soon, but I think it shows that it can happen. The European backlash against this unfettered migration that was going on, Norway, Sweden, United Kingdom, France, Germany, Italy, everywhere, just boatloads of people from third world crap hole countries moving into Europe. Of all places, the place that I would least expect it, the European Parliament, the moderates in the European Parliament and the center-right coalition even joined with some far-right coalitions, and they moved to shut it down. They have actually moved to shut it down. And not just shut it down, they've taken it one step further. They're actually going to start serious deportations. And by deportations, I don't mean what we're seeing in our country, where everyone's, you know, and I shouldn't say everyone, but a lot of people are objecting to ICE. A lot of people are objecting to the tactics that ICE uses. Well, hey, how about in Europe? They've decided that what they're going to do there is they're going to set up some camps. Yeah, camps. Some hubs. They call them hubs. And put all of these migrants in these hubs pending deportation. It's called the return regulation by the people who wrote it. And it's called the deportation regulation by the people that hate it. And I draw that to your attention because I've written a two-part series on Substack that I really do want you to go read. And then once you've read both stories, I'm asking you to do two things. One, follow me on the Substack, and then share that story because there's a reason that I want you to share it. Many people in this country believe that we're never going to change anything. And we have always, at least I have, I've always pointed to Europe about things that are going wrong, and all we should be doing is watching Europe to see the kind of path they're going down, which is the wrong path, and we need to make sure we don't go down that path. This is probably the first time in recent memory, maybe the first time ever since I've been on radio, that Europe has done something that is ahead of us and something that we ought to emulate. And I want you to read both stories because I tell you in the first Substack, by the way, that's at heckofajob.com, heckofajob.com. 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I tell you first about what happened in Europe. And then I tell you in the second part of the series about why I don't think it's going to happen anytime soon in the United States. I do believe that it can. But something unique about what happened in Europe has to happen here. And I will tell you that it is essentially this. The voters, the people in Europe, reached a tipping point first. The politicians followed the people. I've always said politics follows the culture. Here's living proof of it. Absolute living proof of it. Heckofajob.com, heckofajob.com. Go over, subscribe, read the two articles, and then share that with whomever you think needs to read it. Let's get to Tulsi Gabbard. I don't doubt for a minute that Tulsi Gabbard is leaving the has left now, the director of National Intelligence Office, because her husband has some form of stage 4 cancer. And you can't take care of your spouse with stage 4 cancer and do a job that requires the kind of intensity and hours and work ethic that it requires to do that job correctly. So she stepped down. And as she stepped down, she said something.
1: Taxpayer dollars to fund dangerous gain-of-function research on bat coronaviruses at the Wuhan Institute of Virology, work which is now widely viewed as the source of the unintentional lab leak that sparked the pandemic. Now, in support of President Trump's maximum transparency mandate, today, on my final day as Director of National Intelligence, I'm releasing never-before-seen communications and documents that expose exactly how Fauci worked with politicized career leadership in the intelligence community to suppress the truth about his actions, the virus's lab leak origins, and his role in directing U.S. funding for this dangerous research that caused immeasurable harm and countless lost lives. Now, these documents expose Fauci's direct role in influencing and manipulating IC assessments on COVID-19 and how Fauci lied to Congress in 2024 when under oath he denied knowledge of or participation in discussions with intelligence officials about viral research. We also received testimony from multiple intelligence community whistleblowers who reported retaliation for challenging the intelligence community's manipulation of intelligence on the virus's origins, once again revealing a clear pattern of suppressing dissent, silencing critics, and burying the truth.
0: You're going to hear more of her in a moment, but I want you to kind of sit with those last three things, because that's something that happened to a lot of people. People lost their jobs. People were deplatformed. People were fired. People were refused the ability to see their loved ones in their final moments as they were dying in a hospital, dying not of COVID or from COVID, but because COVID happened to be something else that was wrong with them. They had all sorts of comorbidities. But listen again.
1: About viral research. We also received testimony from multiple intelligence community whistleblowers who reported retaliation for challenging the intelligence community's manipulation of intelligence on the virus's origins, once again revealing a clear pattern of suppressing dissent, silencing critics, and burying the truth.
0: Huh. Suppressing dissent, silencing the critics, and burying the truth. So when we get back, let's hear the rest of what she said on her way out the door, and then let's analyze it. Let's analyze it objectively, because some of it may be a little overstated, and some of it may actually be more explosive than she actually lets on. It's the Weekend with Michael Brown, text line 33103, keyword MicroMichael. 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I'll be right back.

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0: to nearby states in search of family members who had been taken to other regions during slavery. Juneteenth became a federal holiday in 2021. This week in 1975, Jaws, a film directed by Steven Spielberg, opens in theaters. The story of a great white shark that terrorizes a New England resort town became an instant blockbuster and the highest-grossing film in movie history until it was bested by 1977 Star Wars. Jaws was nominated for an Academy Award in the Best Picture category and took home three Oscars for Best Film Editing, Best Original Score, and Best Sound, and made lots of people afraid to go in the water. And this week in 2018, President Trump orders the U.S. military to set up a sixth branch, a Space Force. On December 20th, 2019, the President signed the National Defense Authorization Act into law, creating the newest military service and the first new service since the U.S. Air Force came into being in 1947.
1: And that's what happened. 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

0: Hey, welcome back to The Weekend with Michael Brown. Glad to have you with me. I appreciate you tuning in. You know, if you like what we do on the weekend, you'd probably like the weekday program. So on your iHeart app, search for this station called, the call letters are KOA. KOA. It's at 850 AM, 94.1 FM. Hit that as a preset, and then you can stream me Monday through Friday from 9 to noon Mountain Time. And then, I really do, I mean, this action in Europe really surprises me. I never thought that Europe would, or the politicians in Europe, would finally get so fed up that they would actually do what the people were demanding, and that is put a halt to this mass migration, start deporting them, and clean up their communities, clean up their cities, clean up their countries. Well, they're actually doing that, and I've written two pieces about that on the Substack at heckofajob.com. Go check it out, heckofajob.com. Back to Tulsi Gabbard. So Tulsi sitting in her desk at the DNI, and she's got the stack of all the documents next to her, and she's announcing what's in the documents.
1: Dr. Fauci's close relationships with the intelligence community enabled him to assume three key roles that shield him from scrutiny. First, Dr. Fauci funded dangerous gain-of-function coronavirus research linked to Big Pharma and their pursuit of universal vaccines worth trillions of dollars. Second, Dr. Fauci was the behind-the-scenes advisor who, alongside his hand-picked so-called experts, pushed the intelligence community to endorse a natural animal origin to hide his dangerous gain-of-function research that he funded using taxpayer dollars. All of this in a deliberate attempt to cover up the truth and shift the blame and attention away from Fauci's own actions. Third, Dr. Fauci became the nation's pandemic pundit, and he publicly pushed lies, disinformation, and censorship using every platform available. Now, according to hundreds of reviewed emails, which are included in this release, the intelligence community almost always incorporated Fauci's recommendations. He promoted a fraudulent paper whose publication he helped prompt as legitimate information for intelligence community consideration. Senior analysts praised Dr. Fauci not as a policymaker, but as what they called an unbiased guide to the real coronavirus experts, while deliberately ignoring experts who might dissent from Fauci's narratives. Now, Fauci didn't stop there. He blatantly lied to Congress under oath during his 2024 testimony to the House Select Subcommittee on the Coronavirus Pandemic, denying that he ever spoke to any intelligence agency about COVID. Now, the correspondence I'm releasing today directly contradicts his sworn testimony. Now, we received statements from multiple whistleblowers revealing that the intelligence analysts who dared to challenge Dr. Fauci's COVID origin conclusions faced threats of retaliation, marginalization, and many suffered career setbacks. For example, a contractor was terminated just days after coming forward to ODNI as a whistleblower. Another example, those who advocated for the lab leak hypothesis or expressed dissenting views were reminded by their managers that leadership would determine which analysts would be promoted and which would not. The message was clear: go along or be punished. Senior leaders also sought to undermine whistleblowers.

0: whistleblowers by removing anonymity, which is required in the whistleblower process, as they made their complaints, and also insisting that their managers or attorneys be present during ODNI meetings where these whistleblowers were coming forward with their testimony, obviously creating an atmosphere of intimidation. The COVID pandemic caused tremendous hardship and pain for millions of our fellow Americans and countless people around the world. Now, after years of lies and censorship and cover-ups, the American people deserve transparency, truth, and accountability. The tactics that were used to hide the truth are straight from the deep state playbook. Politicized self-serving leaders like Dr. Fauci covered up their own wrongdoing and abuses of power, manipulated intelligence, lied to Congress, and undermined a duly elected president by restricting his access to the vital facts he needed to keep the country safe.
1: That's the outgoing director of national intelligence on her way out the door, telling you she has the goods on Tony Fauci. Four claims in one breath. He funded gain of function. He sparked the pandemic. He manipulated the intelligence community to bury the leak. And he lied to Congress under oath. Those are humongous charges. So I did what I do with any indictment that would have landed on my desk. I didn't read the press release and just call it a day. I pulled the actual file. All 67 documents that she declassified, and I read them. Yeah, yes. Did occasionally I get my eyes kind of glaze over? Yes. But I went through all of them. The whistleblower complaint, the intelligence community's own legal review of that complaint, the CIA's readout of its meeting with Fauci, the grant report that came from Wuhan, and the official transcript of the hearing in 2024 where the DNI says that Fauci lied to Congress. So here's my conclusion, and then I'll prove it to you. Two of these charges are very real and very serious. Two of them kind of fell apart. And they fell apart on the evidence that she actually presented. The documents that she released to convict Fauci contain the material also that acquits him on the biggest counts. I'm not a fan of Fauci. You know, I've told you before that when I was the Undersecretary of Homeland Security, I had to work with this little nut job. So I'm not trying to defend him. I'm trying to give you an objective point of view about what's going on. Let's get to the first count about lying to Congress. For some reason, everybody seems to think that is the biggest one. I don't think that it is. I also think it's the one that collapses the easiest, because that's the headline charge. So let's just take it first. Gabbard says that Fauci was asked under oath whether he spoke to the FBI, the CIA, the Defense Intelligence Agency about viral research, and that he, quote, dodged, then falsely said, not to my knowledge, about COVID. I will tell you that quote is real. But I want you to notice what she did with it. I've got the press release, and I got the official congressional transcript. I got both sides. Now, here's what the press release quotes. Fauci was repeatedly asked about contact with the FBI, CIA, DIA concerning viral research, and he repeatedly dodged the question before falsely stating, not to my knowledge, about COVID. The quote ends there. In their press release, the official director of national intelligence, nothing else is said. So I went to the official transcript from June 3rd of 2024. Fauci is asked, did you speak to the FBI, CIA, DIA, or any U.S. intelligence agency concerning viral research of any kind? And Fauci says, not to my knowledge, about COVID. Now, let me just make sure we get the facts. After the investigations began about COVID, I was briefed by intelligence agencies about possibilities of there being activities going on in different laboratories. I was briefed by the intelligence agency. He corrected himself. You see it. The gotcha quote? Yeah, let's re-examine that when we get back. It's The Weekend with Michael Brown. Hang tight. We will be right.
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4: Boston band Aerosmith released their debut album. It fares poorly. It would be re-released in 76 and yield a top 10 hit, Dream On. Elvis Presley's live TV special, Aloha from Hawaii, is watched by more than a billion people worldwide and introduces the world to the rhinestone white jumpsuit. In February of 73, Alice Cooper has a number one album with Billion Dollar Babies, along with three top 40 singles. Elton John also has a number one album and his first number one single with Crocodile Rock.

Paul McCartney and Wings have a number one single with My Love, and the Stooges signed to Columbia Records and released their final album, Raw Power, produced by David Bowie. In March, Pink Floyd releases the now legendary Dark Side of the Moon. It goes to number one and becomes one of the best-selling albums of all time.

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2: Goonies never say die. The soundtrack, however, spoke volumes. The 1985 movie and album was full of big bands and big hits like Cyndi Lauper's The Goonies Are Good Enough.

0: talking about Dr. Fauci and these documents released by the Director of National Intelligence on her last day in office, I think, which was maybe Wednesday or Thursday of last week. On the, I think, the most explosive count, at least according to the dominant media, the cabal, they think it's that he lied to Congress. And I think that's the one that collapses the easiest. They quote him as saying that when asked about contact with the intelligence agencies, he repeatedly dodged the questions before falsely stating, "not to my knowledge," about COVID. And their press release stops right there. That's not the full quote. They took him out of context. And I don't know why do that when I think you have stronger material to indict him on other things. And by indict, I don't necessarily mean criminal charges. I'm talking about indicting him for just being a dirtbag. Lying to Congress. Well, Congress lies to us all the time. But anyway. The full quote was, "not to my knowledge," about COVID. Now he says, let me just make sure we get the facts. After the investigations began about COVID, I was briefed by the intel agencies about possibilities of there being activities going on in different labs. I was briefed by the intelligence agencies. You see it? The gotcha quote in the first half of the sentence, he went ahead and finished himself. He didn't end on "not to my knowledge." He stopped and said, let me make sure we get the facts. And he volunteered. Nobody dragged it out of him. That, yes, he was briefed by the intelligence agencies about lab activities after the COVID investigation began. You don't get to read half a sentence to the jury and hide the half that exonerates the witness. In a courtroom, that's a reversible error. And on this charge, lied under oath in 2024, the transcript at least doesn't convict him. In fact, I think it clears him on that charge. I think count one, from Tulsi Gabbard, was an overcharge. Now, don't turn your ears off just because I'm defending him on that one charge. The second charge, that Fauci worked with politicized people inside the intelligence community to bury the lab leak theory. Now, there is a real story near this one, and I'll give it to you in a minute, but on the specific claim that he manipulated the intelligence and lied about gain of function, look at what Tulsi Gabbard declassified alongside the accusation. Document 32 is the whistleblower complaint. That's the one that alleging that Fauci gave false testimony, and that's the centerpiece. But the intel community's own acting inspector general, transmitting that very complaint, wrote that it, and I quote, "does not meet the urgent concern standard," because the statement came from a non-intelligence community official and did not relate to any intelligence activity. So the watchdog forwarded it to keep the bosses informed, not because the watchdog had found merit. And then there's the document that really ends the argument. 3 days later, the Office of the Director of National Intelligence, their own general counsel, pulls the full hearings of Fauci's, the full transcript of Fauci's hearings, because they went to evaluate the complaint. And they report back to the DNI, his words, declassified by Gabbard herself, say this: the acting intelligence community inspector general could not conclude that the intelligence reporting cited by the complaint contradicted the relevant testimony. There is substantial disagreement within the scientific community as to what even constitutes gain-of-function research. Could not conclude that it contradicted his testimony? That's not me saying it. That's the intel community's own top lawyer in 2021. In a document that Gabbard put into evidence, she declassified her own impeachment exhibit. When the prosecutor hands the jury the memo that says, "hey, we looked at this and we couldn't make it stand up," the closing argument outruns the proof. But don't get discouraged just because I've blown apart the first two charges. Here's the part that is real. and I'm not going to soft pedal it. I told you there was a real story in here, and there is a real story. I just think they took the easy way out, and they stepped on their own feet when they took the easy way out. The document shows something that should bother every one of you, regardless of where you land on the origin of COVID question. The intelligence community ran a 90-day study for the president on where COVID came from. And the record shows that Fauci, the man whose agency funded the research under scrutiny, was in that room recommending which outside scientist that so-called independent study should consult. And in fact, Gabbard's right about this. One intelligence community officer flagged it in writing, asking whether the community really wanted to take a policymaker's recommendations on who we should consult, given his, quote, own conclusions that he'd already made on the subject. Now, he was overruled. Another intelligence officer wrote back, given Fauci's background, we absolutely need to follow up. That's the legitimate scandal. Not some sort of movie cover-up, not some sort of smoking gun. It's something quieter, and I think in its own way is worse. The funder of the research helped pick the auditors of the research. That's what I call institutional capture, and the emails she released prove it. And I'll stand behind that one all day long. I don't know. Maybe it's because it's, I didn't think it was difficult to explain. Did you understand what I was saying? The intel community is looking at Fauci making the recommendations of who they should hire to do their review, and they're saying, wait a minute, why should we listen to this guy? He has a vested interest in this. We ought to go outside him. We should ignore him and go somewhere else. And someone even brought that up and said, yeah, why would we trust this guy? Let's look somewhere else. But they didn't. That's the problem. The deep state, the administrative state, protected their own. There may be turf battles inside Washington, D.C. And I can tell you there are turf battles inside Washington, D.C. I've been in the middle of those turf battles. But when they admit there's a turf battle, and we shouldn't trust this one guy, and if we're going to do a so-called independent research, then let's get somebody that's outside the deep state. And they didn't do it. That's the scandal right there. We might have avoided a lot of the stuff that we went through because in COVID if they had just consulted some of the dissenters. If they had just talked to somebody other than Fauci. Oh, drives me up the wall. Count three. Funded gain of five.
1: 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Number three, Hey 19.

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2: What's happening, fellow sports fans? It's Andy West. Let's take a look back at this week in sports history. We'll start in 1960. Floyd Patterson knocks out Ingemar Johansson in the fifth round in New York to become the first boxer to retain the world heavyweight title. This week in 1967, Jack Nicklaus shoots a record 275 to beat Arnold Palmer for the U.S. Open title. Nicklaus breaks Ben Hogan's 1948 record by one stroke. This week in 1975, the Milwaukee Bucks trade Kareem Abdul-Jabbar and Walt Wesley to the L.A. Lakers for four players. Kareem won one title with Milwaukee but went on to win five with L.A. This week in 1999, Dallas wins its first Stanley Cup as Brett Hull's controversial goal at 14:51 of the third overtime gives the Stars a 2-1 victory over the Buffalo Sabres in Game 6.
3: Play ball!
2: This week in 2004, Ken Griffey Jr. hits his 500th career home run to help the Cincinnati Reds beat the Cardinals 6-0. This week in 2013, LeBron James has 37 points and 12 rebounds, and the Miami Heat repeat as champions with a 95-88 victory over the San Antonio Spurs in Game 7 of the Finals. And this week in 2015, Max Scherzer pitched a no-hitter, losing a perfect game with two outs in the ninth inning when he hit a batter in the Washington Nationals 6-0 win over the Pirates. He'd throw another one in the same season in October against the Mets.
1: And that's just some of what happened this week in sports history. The Weekend Sports Time Capsule on iHeartRadio.

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2: 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And TV sitcom The Partridge Family generates a number one hit with I Think I Love You, with vocals by newly minted teen idol David Cassidy.

0: Clapton forms Derek and the Dominoes and releases an album including guest appearances by Dwayne Allman. The single Layla goes top 10 in the U.S. and the U.K.
1: 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Coming up...

0: Welcome back to The Leaking with Michael Brown. Glad to have you with me. We're talking about this tranche of documents that Tulsi Gabbard released on her way out the door this past week. And I've gone through three of the four counts. And I want to do the fourth count. And then I want to jump to another researcher that I read a lot. And I'm just going to read to you verbatim what he says so you can compare what he says to what I say. Count four is really sparked the pandemic charge. And as I said, I think the evidence here is a coin flip. Fauci funded the research that sparked COVID. For that, the marquee document is a 2020 assessment from Lawrence Livermore Laboratories, a national lab. I've been to that lab many times. It sounds authoritative. So let's read what it actually concluded. I've got the international assessment report right in front of me. I'm not going to read to you because it's a bunch of scientific and legal mumbo jumbo. But Livermore says the conditions for an accidental lab release were present at Wuhan, and therefore, and I quote, they place equal weight on the hypothesis that the COVID-19 virus was a result of lab modification along with that of a natural outbreak. Equal weight. That's not the lab did it. That's a coin flip. And notice how they got there. They list four conditions that would need to be met. They assess those conditions that they could have been present based on what the Wuhan lab was capable of. That's reasoning from capability, not from evidence that it happened. It's a serious, we can't rule it out. It is not proof, and that we place equal weight cannot honestly be broadcast as that sparked the pandemic. So here's where, let's do this. Let's go through the indictments. Let's render judgment count by count. On lied to Congress in 2024, it's not proven. In fact, it's contradicted by the own documents that she released herself. On manipulated intelligence and lied about gain of function, that's not proven and undercut by her own general counsel's memo to the DNI, before she became the DNI, but nonetheless to the DNI. On funded gain of function, that one's real. The grant proves it in the grantee's own data and the related scandal. The funder helped pick his own auditors. That's real, and that's dynamite. On spark the pandemic, it's unproven by anything in the file. And the best document calls it a coin flip. Here's the thing, and this is what I want you to walk away with. Gabbard had a really good story, a true story, a narrow story, but a damning story. Anthony Fauci had far too much influence over an intelligence community that was supposed to be checking his own backyard. They were supposed to be checking on him, and the National Institutes of Health funded the research that any honest person calls gain of function. That story is solid, and the documents carry it. But she wasn't content with the true story. She oversold it into a bigger one. Provable perjury, a proven cover-up, a virus she can pin on him, that her own evidence won't carry. But the truth was enough. It usually is. She just couldn't resist, you know, gilding it a little bit. And in so doing, she may have let Fauci off the hook a little bit. That's the uncomfortable part. There's someone that I subscribe to their Substack, and I read them a lot, Justin Hart. He does a Substack called Rational Ground. And I want to read directly from what he wrote about these documents. And I want to read what he wrote primarily because he's one that throughout this entire pandemic, throughout all of this, has been, for me at least, a solid source of objective information. And he writes this. Now remember, the name of his publication is Rational Ground. So Justin writes, here's where Rational Ground will be straight with you, because our credibility is the only thing we have. the intelligence community inspector general declined to escalate the complaint, reasoning that Fauci was not an intelligence official and the gain-of-function dispute was already public. And whether the statement was a lie still turns on the contested definition of gain-of-function research. The same definitional fight that has dragged on for 5 years. He continues, this is a serious, documented allegation with a paper trail. It is not yet an adjudicated finding of perjury. Both of those things are true, and you are adult enough to hold them at the same time. It may not matter in the end because time may have run out. He concludes, the American people were told a story, and they were told the smartest, most independent people in government had checked it. These documents show the man who shaped the story also picked the people who checked the story. That is not science. That is a closed circuit. And the only reason you can finally see the wiring is that someone at last declassified it. I would have rephrased that last paragraph slightly differently. I would have said, yes, the American people were told a story. And they were told that the smartest, most independent people in government had checked it, and they had gone outside their own little bubble to have other people independently check it, and they did not. And instead, they relied on the man who was at the heart of the controversy to shape the story himself so that the story would come out the way he wanted the story to come out, and that is not science. That's how I would have framed it. But then, I'm pretty much of a jerk, and I don't like Fauci. Everything that I've told you, everything is based on a review of the documents that she released. And you can read them for yourself if you want to. But my conclusion is Dr. Fauci knew exactly what he was doing. He knew precisely what he was doing. He knew, and Dr. Birx, his cohort, knew that they could bumfuzzle Donald Trump, and they did. Donald Trump did the only thing he could do as president. Rely upon the experts that were around him. He just should have listened to some of the dissenters more closely. Fauci lied, yes, and people died. But he didn't lie about what you think he lied about. It's The Weekend with Michael Brown. I'll be right back.
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2: The Doors release their sixth and final studio album, L.A. Woman, while Paul McCartney releases his second solo album, Ram, which goes to number one UK and number two US. The album includes several jibes at John Lennon and the number one single, Uncle Albert, Admiral Halsey. In May of 71, soul singer Marvin Gaye releases his concept album What's Going On and has three top 10 singles. And Rod Stewart's third solo album goes number one and has a number one single, Maggie May. In July of 71,

0: released their breakthrough live double album at Fillmore East. And in August, the concert for Bangladesh, organized by George Harrison and Ravi Shankar, is held in New York City. In addition to the organizers, Eric Clapton, Bob Dylan, Badfinger, Leon Russell, and Billy Preston appear.
1: 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Coming up.
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1972, Don McLean goes to number one with the single and album American Pie. Paul Simon's solo debut gives him a top 10 hit, Mother and Child Reunion. Fast forward to March, where Neil Young has a number one album and a number one single with Heart of Gold. And Deep Purple released their quintessential album Machine Head, which goes to number one in the UK, number seven in the US, and features the classic hit Smoke on the Water.

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Ringo Starr continues his solo success with a number two album and three top 10 hits, including two number ones, Photograph and You're 16. Meanwhile, John Lennon releases his fourth solo album, Mind Games, which goes to number 9 in the U.S.

0: in December, the single Taking Care of Business drives the second album by Canadian rock band Bachman Turner Overdrive to number 4. Emerson, Lake & Palmer released their fourth album, Brain Salad Surgery, which goes to number 11. And after passing away in a plane crash in September, Jim Croce has a posthumous number 1 with Time in a Bottle.
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3: February, 4 months after her death, Janis Joplin's album Pearl is released and goes to number one. The single Me and Bobby McGee also tops the chart. Withers hits number three with the single Ain't No Sunshine from his debut album produced by Booker T. Jones. In March of 71, Carole King releases her first solo album and scores two number one singles, I Feel the Earth Move and It's Too Late. And UK progressive rockers Jethro Tull have a top 10 album on both sides of the Atlantic with Aqua.

In April, the Temptations topped the charts with Just My Imagination, their third number one and their 13th top 10 single. Three Dog Night have their second number one single with Joy to the World. And the Rolling Stones album Sticky Fingers is released, including the number one single, Ground.

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0: 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It goes to number 18. It features the singles Just What I Needed and My Best Friend's Girl.
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2: 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It hits number one in the UK and number four in the US.

0: forward to December, Bob Marley and the Wailers released their live album recorded at two concerts in London in July. And Paul Simon has a number one album with Still Crazy After All These Years. The album produces four top 10 hits.
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17: 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Number 3, Running with the Devil. Number 2, Jump.

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3: This week in 1885, the dismantled Statue of Liberty, a gift of friendship from the people of France to the people of America, arrives in New York Harbor. Lady Liberty was shipped across the Atlantic Ocean in 350 individual pieces packed in more than 200 cases. The copper and iron statue, which was reassembled and dedicated the following year in a ceremony presided over by U.S. President Grover Cleveland, became known around the world as an enduring symbol of freedom and democracy. Jumping ahead, this week in 1963, to lessen the threat of an accidental nuclear war, the United States and the Soviet Union agreed to establish a hotline communication system between the two nations. The agreement was a small step in reducing tensions between the U.S. and USSR following the 1962 Cuban Missile Crisis. This week in 1997, the inaugural season of the newly formed WNBA tipped off, with the New York Liberty taking on the L.A. Sparks at the Great Western Forum. A crowd of 14,284 watched as Sparks guard Penny Toler scored the first basket in WNBA history. The league started with 8 teams, now has 15, and is seeing a surge in popularity. And this week in 2006, on the remote island of Spitsbergen, halfway between mainland Norway and the North Pole, the prime ministers of Norway, Sweden, Finland, Denmark, and Iceland laid the ceremonial first stone of the Global Seed Vault. The vault, which opened in 2008, has the capacity to hold 2.2 billion seeds and is intended to provide insurance against both incremental and catastrophic loss of crop diversity.
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2: In June of 75, the Bee Gees released the LP Main Course, featuring a more dance-oriented sound, and delivered three hit singles, including the number one, Jive Talkin'. In July, Fleetwood Mac shake things up. They add Americans Lindsey Buckingham and Stevie Nicks to the lineup and have a number one album. And Wings release the album Venus and Mars, which goes to number one. Their U.S. tour features Paul McCartney's first live appearance in the U.S. since 1966. I love this party.

In August of 75, the Eagles' fourth album goes to number one and has three top five singles, including the number one title track, One of These Nights. And the boss, Bruce Springsteen, is featured on the cover of Time magazine, and Born to Run becomes his breakthrough album, reaching number three.

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And with the boost from their appearance at Woodstock, San Francisco band Santana hits the top 10 with their debut album, Evil Ways. The festival undoubtedly immortalized Jimi Hendrix and ushered in the era of large rock concerts and arena rock bands. Also in October, Led Zeppelin have their only U.S. top 10 hit when Whole Lotta Love reaches number 4.

The Allman Brothers Band released their debut album on Capricorn Records to good reviews but limited sales. And 7 years after his last number one, Elvis Presley tops the charts with Suspicious Minds.

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2: In February of 1975, Scottish punk and R&B band The Average White Band released their second album. It goes to number one thanks to the number one single, Pick Up the Pieces. Linda Ronstadt has a commercial breakthrough with her fifth album, Heart Like a Wheel. The album goes to number one and features the number one single, You're No Good. Bob Dylan has a number one album with Blood on the Tracks. The single Tangled Up in Blue goes to number 31 in the States.

0: So in March, UK band 10cc have a number one hit in the UK with I'm Not In Love. It goes to number two in the States. And My Eyes Adored You is a number one comeback hit for Frankie Valli, his first since 1967.
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0: All right, wrapping it up on the Bernie Fratto Show. I want to thank our producers, Lorena Peterson and Brandon Deutsch, for all the efforts tonight, keeping us glued together, keeping us on the air. You know, Major League Baseball is off to another great season. They're experiencing significant business momentum. The popularity is high. They're averaging 2.5 million viewers per game. That's a 44% increase over last season, the best in 10 years. They'll sell 75 million tickets this year, the fourth consecutive year of growth. Franchise values are going up. Everything about baseball is positive. It's positive, except for the looming CBA, collective bargaining agreement, which expires December 2nd. So what are the odds that there'll be a lockout in 2027? Depending on who you talk to, it's gone from highly likely to just about guaranteed. No reason to get upset yet, because the CBA expires on December 2nd. And if the owners lock the players out, well, there's no games going on or anything. But then you have to look ahead to spring training. And that's where you start to watch it, where it starts to get a little crazy. Because if there is no agreement by spring training and spring training doesn't start on time, then you have to watch, well, do they miss spring training games? And how many spring training games do they miss? Because you're going to get to a certain point of demarcation in March where then the regular season can't start on time. And if you start to lose regular season games and there's no deal yet, people start to get worried. The 1994 strike was the beginning of my radio career, so I didn't think it could happen. The players voted in June, about now, in 94, to strike on August 11th. They sure as hell did. They canceled the World Series, something World Wars couldn't even do, and the rest is history. Now, the reason that happened is because that was the first year that the owners locked down and said, we want a salary cap. And the salary cap debate is at the forefront of this. A strict salary cap is now being pushed by a new group of owners, and the players union has a, as they will always have, a staunch resistance to it. They do not want a salary cap. No way. Not never. Not now. Ever. No way. Okay. The last time we saw a baseball lockout, well, it wasn't that long ago. It was 21-22. But it got a little scary. It was a work stoppage, quote unquote work stoppage. I say it in air quotes. It lasted about 3 months, but the league was able to modify the schedule and still fit in 162 games that season, so no games were lost. But the potential looming lockout this coming year already feels different. Okay, let's start with the news we got Tuesday. Before I dive in, Major League Baseball, the ownership, fired a shot across the bow. They are now proposing an overhaul to the draft system, which would eliminate millions of dollars in signing bonuses to players. It would also create an international draft, which they currently don't have. What they want to do is raise the domestic prospect age of entry to 20 years old. That means high school players could not be drafted. Or you've either got to be 20 or 2 years removed from high school. They're not going to go for that. Uni's not going to go for that. Now, a lot has changed in baseball since the last lockout. Major League Baseball has been aggressive in modifying the game because they want to attract and keep a new audience. And it's been working because the pitch clock has been largely a positive development. Even the robot umps, the ABS, no one's bitching about that. Seems to be moving along somewhat smoothly. And the pace of games is better. But this aggression and this overtone of contentiousness between both sides has created a snag in labor talks. Now, the commissioner, Rob Manfred, has basically said for months, the owners want to institute a salary cap. You already know it. Players are vehemently against it. Remember last year when Bryce Harper basically cussed out Rob Manfred in the Phillies clubhouse? If Major League Baseball misses any games in 2027, I guarantee it'll be because of the salary cap issues. Now, this is also another ominous sign. There was an anonymous poll of Major League Baseball players Wednesday. Out of 101 One player's polled. Guess how many believe there will be a lockout? 99 out of 101. Only two thought there would not be a lockout. Some people think it's a necessary negotiating tactic. Others think the 2027 season will be impacted. We'll have our baseball guy Larry Sorensen on in a couple weeks before the All-Star game to lock this up just a little bit closer. But the truth of the matter is the owner's stance, they've already officially submitted an opening economic proposal that includes a strict salary cap of $245 million and a salary floor of $171 million. All right? They've got the commissioner's support. Well, he works for the owner, so that's what he's going to say. Meanwhile, you know where the players are. They view the proposal as a mechanism that will artificially suppress salaries, restrict player earning power. Union leadership said they're willing to sit out an entire season rather than accept a hard cap. Let the ugliness begin. Where it ends, nobody knows, okay? Even in fan surveys, according to the New York Times recently, 78% of respondents believe that Major League Baseball will miss some regular season games in 2027. Industry experts, they think early to mid-March 2027 is the critical window, which I just said. If a compromise is not reached by that point, spring training cannot properly function. The season will, in fact, be delayed. Missing games in the 2027 season will be inevitable. This salary cap is a hill to die on issue for the players. The question is, will it be for the owners? The last group didn't believe it in 94, 95. This group, I'm not sure what they believe. There's some new blood in there, and I understand they're fairly well obstinate. So we shall see what we shall see. Meanwhile, a great season goes on. I think the Dodgers can still three-peat. I would hope we at least finish this season. It's going to do it for the Bernie Fratto Show. We'll see you next week. Keep it locked. Up next, the great Andy Furman on Fox Sports Radio. We are Fox
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18: In January of 1974, the top-selling album of the year is released, Paul McCartney and Wings' band On the Run. Bob Dylan, backed by the band, has his first number one album with Planet Waves. In February, Jersey City's Kool and the Gang have a top five hit with Jungle Boogie. New York City's Kiss released their debut, which sells 75,000 copies without a hit single.
19: Everybody says she's looking good.
18: In March of 74, Canadian band Rush released their debut album, Get a New Drummer, and go on their first U.S. tour. David Essex has the first of many top 10 hits in the U.K. and his only U.S. hit with the single Rock On, which goes to number 5. And Steely Dan hit the top 5 with the single Ricky Don't Lose That Number and have a top 10 album, too, with Pretzel Logic.

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1: Hey, it's Amanda Jo from the Country 92.5 Morning Show, here for Community Access and the Travelers Championship. Last year, Travelers donated $4 million to area charities, $2.8 million of that from their Birdies for Charity program, thanks to Webster Bank and Aetna, which matches 15% of donations made to participating charities now through the Sunday of Travelers in Cromwell. Over 220 charities participating this year. And right now, we're here with Jeff Braven, the Executive Director for the American School for the Deaf, and we have his interpreter, Heidi, with us, too. Welcome.
2: Thank you so much for having me today, and it's always an honor to chat with you and talk about the wonderful work that's happening.
1: Now, I actually drive by the campus on a regular basis. I live in Bloomfield, and I had no idea how massive your programs are. Based in West Hartford, but helping the deaf community worldwide?
2: Yes, that's correct. And a lot of people always say, I pass by your campus, it's beautiful, but I never know what happens behind your doors. And there's so much that happens here at ASD in West Hartford. So we have our statewide Birth to Three program where we serve all children and families who have a child identified with a hearing loss statewide. We also have our regular K through 12 academic program for students who need that full language access in their education. We also have a residential treatment program where we get students from across the United States that come here and they have emotional and behavioral challenges that we are able to help them with so they can grow, thrive, and leave ASD knowing they can go back into society and be successful. We also have a beautiful summer camp, Isabella, in Salisbury, Connecticut, and we run the Deaf Camp there for students across the world. We also have our online academy where we provide access to online education for anybody, anywhere across the world that's deaf or hard of hearing. We also have community sign language interpreting services, so we provide interpreters for anybody that needs that kind of service in the New England region. And so hopefully I captured all of the programs we offer, but those are the majority of what we have here.
1: Wow. And you know, I was creeping around on the website and I saw that you also have a community sign language ASL program.
2: Mm-hmm. Yes, we do. We also provide community sign language classes, and it is free for any parent who has a deaf child so that they're able to have that ability to communicate with their children, which is most important to us. But we also provide community sign language classes for community members that just want to learn sign language so that they can be part of our community and communicate with us. So, yes.
1: I thought that was so cool because there's actually a country artist by the name of Ashley McBride, and she just on her own decided to learn ASL so everybody that goes to her shows can kind of understand what's going on. So I love that you expand that to the community as well.
2: Yes, absolutely. And I am not familiar with Ashley. Obviously, being deaf, I don't listen to music. But I am going to look into this with my hearing friends
1: yes.
2: to see if we can learn more about her and maybe even bring her here to ASD.
1: Yes, that would be amazing. I do know she's going to be in the New England area early July, so there's a hot tip for you.
2: Thank you so much for the hot tip then.
1: So when somebody donates to the American School for the Deaf, what types of programs is the money going to?
2: So we have so many different programs that people can give towards. Most of the time, we encourage people to give unrestricted funds, and that allows us the opportunity to support different programs when needed, because every year there are some programs that do really well and others that need a little more support, and so we're able to allocate funds accordingly. But you can give generally to the education program. Some people give to the residential treatment program. Some give to our museum, and I forgot to mention.
1: There's
2: a beautiful Deaf Education Museum here on campus. Yes. So people do give to specific things within ASD. And I'm more than happy to chat with anybody who is thinking about giving and talking about how their gift can make a difference. But we do encourage people to give more generally because we're able to allocate the funds as needed.
1: And how many years have you been involved with the Birdies for Charity program?
3: Oh,
2: Oh, that's a great question. I don't even remember how many years.
1: Well, so you've been involved for a while then. How would you say being involved in this program has really helped?
2: Okay. Oh, my goodness. Well, like I said, any donations, any support that we get really goes towards supporting all of our students. And 80%, at least 80% of our students come from families that are below the poverty line. And so oftentimes they're not able to experience so many things that other students can, such as traveling or participating in different events. And so we use those funds to be able to support those students so they can have those kinds of experiences. So those funds allow us to make sure that we can provide those opportunities that our students so deserve.
1: And I saw you have a sports program too. I mean, it's amazing all that you offer to the community.
2: Yes, yes, absolutely. I mean, considering that we serve over 500 youth here at ASD, we absolutely want to make sure that they do get an immersive experience in a language-friendly environment where there are no barriers to communication. I always use the quote where communication opens up the world. So if children have appropriate language and communication access, then the world is open to them and they can be whatever they want to be.
1: I love that. The American School for the Deaf, if you want to find out more about the school, which, again, I drive by it on the regular, and I just learned so much today. Thank you so much. ASD-1817.org. And, of course, if you want to make a donation and have that 15% match made thanks to Webster Bank and Aetna, head to TravelersChampionship.com to make your donation to the American School for the Deaf through their site. Thank you both for educating me and everybody here today. Jeff and Heidi, thank you so much.
2: And thank you so much as well for helping to spread the news about the good work that we're doing every day and for supporting this wonderful cause. Thank you.
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1: 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Last year, Travelers donated $4 million to area charities, 2.8 of that from their Birdies for Charity program, thanks to Webster Bank and Aetna, which matches 15% of donations made to participating charities now through the Sunday of Travelers. Over 220 different organizations are already participating this year. And right now, we're here with Andrew Montgomery, who's raising money for the Jimmy Fund and Dana-Farber, Sarah's Hope, in honor of his daughter, Sarah. Can you tell us a little bit about your daughter?
3: Yes. Sarah was diagnosed back when she was 24 years old with a very rare and aggressive cancer called blastic plasma dendritic cell neoplasm. And there's really only two centers in the world that are treating it, as there is no current cure. And we were blessed to be able to have her undergo treatment up at Dana-Farber in Boston under the expertise of Dr. Andy Lane, who's certainly one of the top physicians treating this, you know, very rare and aggressive cancer. And Sarah was in and out of remission throughout her treatments. She was very active in the advocacy. She had a TikTok channel that had thousands upon thousands of followers that she was doing to encourage others who were going through their cancer journey. And she was remarkable with the hope that she gave people, always upbeat. She did a lot for the current research for BPTCN and was very active with the Jimmy Fund, which raises money for research for Dana-Farber. So
1: now that's blood cancer.
3: Yes, it is. Yeah, it's a very rare blood cancer.
1: Well, I'm so sorry for your loss, first off. But to keep her memory and to honor her, you guys are doing something really great, and that's continuing the research. So hopefully down the line, other parents won't have to go through what you guys are going through. And you're hoping to raise over 100,000 over the next 5 years.
3: That's correct. We've committed to Dana-Farber, and the funds go directly to Dr.
1: And you've been doing, you've been raising money now for what, about a year?
3: We've just started.
1: Oh.
3: We had our first event back in January where we thought we'd raise $4,000 to $5,000, but we raised over $20,000.
1: Yeah, I'm looking right now what you guys are at, and you're already a quarter of a way there. So congrats, that's amazing.
3: Thank you, Amanda. And then we have we've been blessed to be accepted by the Birdies for Charity, you know, through the Travelers, and this will be our first opportunity this year, and we've already raised, I think, over $2,000 already, you know, through the Birdies for Charity. So we're well on our way.
1: That's awesome. And of course, when you make the donation through the Birdies program, you're getting Sarah's Hope, that extra 15% bump, thanks to Webster Bank and Aetna. And, you know, personally, I just got to tell you, my dad, he's still with us, thankfully, but Dana-Farber is the only reason why he's still here. It was skin cancer, but, you know, they're the type of, oh gosh, I'm getting emotional. Sorry.
3: Yeah, no, that's understandable.
1: It's just an amazing hospital to support with all the research that they're doing for all the types of cancers. And I'm so sorry that they aren't further down the line and weren't able to help you guys yet. But again, when you're donating, you're making it so that other families won't have to go what you guys are going through. So
3: right. It's something that's, something that Sarah started.
1: Dana-Farber, just absolutely an amazing place. So
4: what was your and your daughter's personal experience with Dana-Farber when you guys had to be there?
3: The security guard, to the janitor, to the nurses, the doctors, anybody there, their attitude is phenomenal.
1: And yeah.
3: Everybody's upbeat. The receptionist at the desk, it's just a different world.
1: Yeah.
3: Kind of wish all healthcare was like that.
1: Right, yeah.
3: But we were blessed. You know, they're family. I mean, they, you know, everybody's, you know, still reaching out to us, checking on us, and you know, they are family to us.
1: That's great.
3: You know, to them as well. So they, you know, and what Sarah did too was amazing. She was in the hospital, you know, recovering after transplant or chemo. She was always doing stuff for other people. She was making bracelets for the nurses, you know, all upbeat things, necklaces. She would walk around to the other patient rooms with these Bible verses that she could tear out of a tear-out book, and she, you know, put inspirational things on everybody's door, so everybody knew her. And you know, she was a testimony to give back even before.
1: I'm sure that made a huge difference for some of those patients too, for sure.
3: Oh, absolutely, absolutely. She connected, and she connected to, I mean, incredibly through TikTok. We had a woman from New Mexico come to the event in Connecticut in January, and she was like very close with Sarah, you know, through TikTok. She said Sarah saved, and she was like an older woman.
1: Mm-hmm.
3: She said saved her life.
1: Wow.
3: You know, she's in remission. Not the same disease as Sarah, but it's, she said, it's just, and she said, I'm coming to every event. You know, it's just amazing.
1: Is Sarah's TikTok still up?
3: Yes.
1: Okay. Do you know what the handle is on that?
3: So it's just Monty Sunflower. Monty Sunflower. I mean, she's done a lot of upbeat things in it. And it's so funny. I would be at a clinic with her, and people would say, you're on the video. I said, what? On the video? And I think, you know, of course, Sarah would never tell me. You know? But she would be, you know, her best day or her worst day, she would find a way to do a TikTok. Some of them are really upbeat and funny. Other ones a little tough.
1: Yeah.
3: You know, certainly towards the end. But she, you know, just amazing that way.
1: Will I be seeing you at Travelers?
3: Yes.
1: Okay.
3: I actually do volunteer there every year. And I'm fortunate I get to walk with the pros under the ropes. So I get a chance to be there, you know, close to the play.
1: I'm not really a hugger, but I think you and your wife should come over and say hi when you get there, because I want to give you guys both a big hug.
3: Oh, we will. We will. We'll give you a little something from Sarah's Hope. We've got some, you know, wonderful things that help the advocacy, you know, with her logo, which is a sunflower. She loves sunflowers. I can't tell you how many photos we have with just not set up that there's sunflowers in the background. And, you know, it is amazing.
1: Andrew, thank you so much for talking to me today. Again, I'm sorry I cried on you.
3: No, we'll see you at the Travelers.
1: Yes, for sure. Andrew, thank you so much for sharing the story. Again, Sarah's Hope, they're trying to get $100,000 to help research in 5 years. If you want to make a donation and get that 15% bonus, head to travelerschampionship.com and look for Sarah's Hope to make your donation. Andrew, thank you so much.
3: Oh, Amanda, thank you so much.
1: Hey, it's Amanda Joe from the Country 92.5 Morning Show, here for Community Access and the Travelers Championship. Last year, Travelers donated $4 million to area charities, 2.8 of that from their Birdies for Charity program, thanks to Webster Bank and Aetna, which matches 15% of donations made to participating charities now through the Sunday of Travelers in Cromwell. Over 220 charities participating this year, and right now we're here with Shelley Pope, the executive director from Shepherd Meadows Equestrian Center in Bristol. How are you?
5: Hi, I'm super. How are you?
1: I'm great. I've been very excited to talk to you because I love me some horses.
5: Yeah, doesn't everybody?
1: Right?
5: Well, if they're anybody anyway.
1: I have a couple friends that are like severely afraid. Anytime we go on vacation and I pick something that I want to do, I'm always like, let's go on a trail ride. Tell me about the program and what you kind of guys do with, you know, let's say horse therapy.
5: Right. So Shepherd Meadows, we celebrated 20 years last year. We are on a hilltop in Bristol, 26-acre farm, 200-year-old farmhouse. 3 years ago, we built a beautiful 14-stall barn with an attached learning center. We have an indoor arena, outdoor arena, ton of therapy horses, including a mini and a mule, and we have some goats. So what we do is, it's kind of changed from equine therapy, that term, although we do have therapists here, to equine-assisted services. So that's horsemanship, learning, and therapy. And within that, we have programs that have grown so much in the last 5 years. So although it was founded as a therapeutic riding facility, it's now we've got adaptive riding, hippotherapy, youth development, programs for veterans and seniors, equine-assisted learning, equine-assisted psychotherapy, equine facilitation, and equine gestalt coaching. So we serve from the age of 4 up to 94, but a lot of our work now is unmounted. So it's not all about the riding, as you know if you've been around horses.
1: So what do you mean by unmounted? Just like walking the horses?
5: Yeah, so it's instead of riding them, you're learning what we call horsemanship. So it could be feed, it could be grooming, leading, you know, working with them, like going into a pasture and saying, I'm a predator. They're a prey animal. What would they appreciate? You know, so it's boundary setting and communication and, you know, how would I want to be treated if I was the horse? How is the horse responding to me?
1: Yeah.
5: You can make those adjustments. So it's learning a lot about yourself. It's being present. It's realizing that, you know, the power and the majesty of these horses that have survived 50 million years on Earth, you know, how is that possible? What can I learn? So I think it's really wellness. It's those things people talk about, being present. But in order, you know, you've got 1,200 pounds there, so it really encourages you.
1: Right.
5: You know, we've had a lot of mental health coming to us since COVID of all ages.
1: Honestly, the reason why I started riding, it was probably my mid-20s, I'm in my 40s now, but it was my form of therapy. I mean, just being able to get out, like you said, in a pasture, in a field, and kind of connecting with an animal and not having any other distractions, for me, that's all I needed, that like 1 hour a week that was just me, the horse, and the instructor.
5: 100%. So that's exactly what I'm talking about. I too was a late bloomer. I mean, I started riding at 30.
1: Yeah.
5: You know, it's because it's expensive, you know, and so, you know, but then you prioritize it.
1: Right.
5: You know, it's kind of like your therapist. So
1: that's exactly how I reasoned it. I was like, this is cheaper than paying for a therapy session with a person. I just want to hang out with the horse and kind of chill. It was great. Storm and Norman.
5: Yeah, I knew a Norman.
1: That was the horse.
5: And we have So private lessons, we do, last night we had like 30 kids here.
1: Okay.
5: So we do groups with, you know, social service agencies, schools, homeschool, specialty schools, adult resource center, everyone, the seniors that come. And so if you sign up on our website for emails, you know, you'll get a list of programs. So while a private lesson is one thing, we'd have discounted group programs, you know, to help people be able to come. So it may be as little as $10 for 5 weeks, you know, in a group.
1: If people want to find out a little bit more about you guys and kind of see the compound, I see you have these open barn days.
5: Yeah, we do those 4 times a year. And we do have people that pull in and like, I just want to see the horses. But we have privacy, you know, with our participants, because there might be a therapy session going on of some sort. And just the safety issue and the small staff to take people around. So we don't let, you know, it's not open to the public on a daily basis. So that's what those barn days are for.
4: And coming up in October, you got a big event going down, right?
5: We have our big annual farmyard party every year, and it's in October. It's a casual event here at the farm, live music, beer and wine, auction items and stuff. About 200 people come, and it's a lot of fun. So you'll see that under events on our website, too.
1: Now, when somebody chooses to donate to you guys, what kinds of programs is that donation going to?
5: Donations can be directed, so it might be to sponsor a horse. Each of our horses are available for sponsorship, and that's $3,500 a year. It could be towards the facility. It could be towards a specific program, like we have a breast cancer retreat, or it could be, you know, for seniors, particularly veterans, is a good one.
1: Mm-hmm.
5: We have horses that are retired. So, you know, there's a conversation there, you know, and also just online you can put how you want this money spent. Could be for mental health, to support someone who can't afford, you
1: mm-hmm.
5: know, the farm fee on a therapy session. We've had that.
1: I love that.
5: We're happy to direct funds, whatever someone feels passionate about.
1: If you want to find out more about you guys, shepherdmeadows.org?
5: Yes, that's correct. Yep. And Shepherd's spelled kind of a little funny. It's S-H-E-P-A-R-D.
1: And of course, if you want to donate to them and get that 15% bonus through the Birdies program for travelers because of Webster and Aetna, go to traverschampionship.com and look for Shepherd Meadows to make your donation.
5: Yeah, we were a featured charity last year, and we're, you know, our goal is 25,000. So let's cross our hooves, right?
1: Oh, I love that. Cross our hooves. All right, thank you so much, Shelly, for chatting with me.
5: Thank you so much.
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1: Hey, it's Samantha Joe from the Country 9.

0: So give us a little background on rebuilding Hartford. Now, it's my understanding it's more like not like Habitat for Humanity where you're necessarily building the homes, but you're going in and you're helping people do some, like, you know, home repairs.
1: Repairs. Yeah. So Habitat, always near and dear to my heart. But we are in the repair business. We don't do new construction or anything like that. We repair, revitalize, and rebuild. Our vision is safe homes and communities for everyone. And we do that through no-cost home repairs for Hartford homeowners who are qualified from an income standpoint, with the area median income being around 50% for a homeowner.
0: All right. So what types of people in Hartford are you helping out? Maybe, you know, people that lost a spouse and a second income and they really need the assist?
1: Yeah. You know, we don't really disqualify anybody in terms of what's their story. We try to help everybody that we can, whether they're, a homeowner with small kids or a senior citizen or a veteran. We do try and serve those that are, you know, who reach out to us, who come to us with the ability to apply for the program. And from there, we kind of put them into sort of the right bucket in terms of how we can help them.
0: And I see you every year you have a National Rebuilding Day, but that already passed, right? How many different volunteers do you have that come out for these big events?
1: Yeah, so it is always the fourth Saturday in April when we have our National Rebuilding Day, when we deploy all of our volunteers. This year, we were a little bit smaller. We had 8 houses and had about 200 volunteers between those houses. And then, of course, always the behind the scenes. We have great corporate sponsors like Travelers and CBRE and the Greater Hartford Association of Realtors. City of Hartford is also a sponsor, CREC. And so we have these longtime dedicated organizations who come back year after year to help us make those repairs with volunteers.
0: And how many years have you been involved with the Travelers of the Birdies program?
1: So, for me, I've been with the organization 2 years. We did it back in 2024. It was a new concept to our organization, so we didn't get off to a great start. But this year is really the second year that we're really pushing, we've made great progress. We're approaching about 10,000. We still have a way to go to get to our $50,000 goal.
0: Wow. But still great. I mean, in it to win it. And again, you know, you donate to one of your favorite charities like Rebuilding Together Hartford, and they're getting that 15% match when you donate through the TravelersChampionship.com website of all the charities that are involved in the Birdies program. And what kind of programs do donations go to right now?
1: So we try to make it so as a broad program where, you know, all the donations can be used in terms of supporting our mission, whether it's core support activities or just getting our critical home repair program staff, because, you know, we do that volunteer day in April and we do volunteer opportunities throughout the year, but our critical home repair program goes all year round, and especially in the fall when everyone decides to turn their furnace on and we get a lot of no heat, no hot water calls. So we try to make sure that our funding is, stretch as far as we can to help as many people as we can.
0: Now, if somebody wants to find out more about volunteer opportunities, or maybe somebody wants to find out about how they can get a little help, where should they go?
1: So our website is rthartford.org, or they can give us a call at 860-957-1517 or email us at info@rthartford.org.
0: Fantastic. Dawn, thank you so much.
1: Thanks, Amanda Joe. Appreciate it.
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0: Hey, it's Amanda Joe from the Country 92.5 Morning Show, here for Community Access and the Travelers Championship. Last year, Travelers donated $4 million to area charities, 2.8 of that from their Birdies for Charity program, thanks to Webster Bank in Aetna, which matches 15% of donations made to participating charities now through the Sunday of travel.

0: Sailors in Cromwell. Over 220 charities participating this year. And right now we're here with Patrick Owens from
1: Horizons at Westminster School in Simsbury. Am I right?
2: Correct. Yes, indeed.
0: That is honestly, I think, one of the most magical towns in the state. And I hope to be a resident someday soon.
2: Well, come visit us in the meantime.
0: You know, I think I drove past it the other day and I was like, what is this place? So can you give us a little bit of a background of what you guys do? Because you're kind of like a summer school for kids that don't really get to experience the magic that is Simsbury.
2: Yes, correct. Yeah. So we're a public-private partnership model where we have 150 students who are from Hartford and attend public schools in Hartford come out for 6 weeks of summer enrichment on the campus of Westminster School. It's largely focused on academics, so about half the day they're spending doing math and literacy and science, but then the other half is focused on different types of enrichment activities, including tennis and basketball and art and dance. We do weekly field trips, so it's a really fun and action-packed summer. And then from there, we move into our school year programming, which consists of Saturday academies and some holiday celebrations. So we try to really partner with our students from the moment they arrive in kindergarten all the way through high school graduation in a year-round capacity.
0: And of course, in Simsbury, you've got pools and you've got the Farmington River. And I definitely saw that you make sure that the kids know how to swim, which honestly, I just think is so important for any child.
2: Yes. Yeah. We want to make sure that every kid is comfortable and safe in and around the water. And so they get three swim lessons a week, starting as early as kindergarten. And the kids love it. It's one of their biggest highlights from the summer. And we'd love to watch them grow in their confidence and skills. And on the end of the summer program, they're like diving into the pool head first. So it's always awesome to see all the fun that they have, but also, yeah, the life skills that they're building along the way.
0: Horizons Westminster, when you donate just through your site, I mean, you donate, but if you donate through the travelerschampionship.com website, you're getting that extra boost thanks to Webster Bank and Aetna through the Birdies for Charity program. Now, when somebody donates to you guys, what kinds of programs are their dollars going towards?
2: Yeah, that's a great question. And we're super grateful to participate in Birdies because those bonus bucks make a huge difference. You know, we fund the whole program for the students, so there's no tuition charge. It's fee-free for our students and families. So we're covering everything from transportation. We, you know, provide three buses from Hartford every day, meals. They get breakfast and lunch. The swimming is obviously fully funded, field trips and all that, the salaries of our teachers. So, you know, we endeavor to raise just over $500,000 this summer to fully fund this program.
0: Wow.
2: So to be able to participate in the Birdies for Charity makes a huge, huge impact on what we're able to offer our students.
0: Now, do you have any success stories you can share about kids that, you know, were involved in the program and have gone off maybe to like college, insane careers?
2: Yeah, yeah. So our program started in 2018 with just 15 first graders. And so we've been growing year over year since. So our oldest kids are currently in ninth grade, who started the program back in 2018. But we've had a number of successes, one of which one of our students actually matriculated at Westminster this fall. He'd, you know, been on the campus since first grade and was in love with the school and you know, had a wonderful experience over 8 or 9 summers here. And so his dream was to come to Westminster. And sure enough, he got in and he lives here now. He's a boarding student. So he's one of our success stories, but we've got many. We just had an event this past April at the Connecticut Science Center. One of our student speakers was another ninth grade student who stayed in the public school system. And so we've got a lot of different kids who are doing amazing work across different schools in Hartford and beyond now that they're coming to Westminster as well.
0: I love that. All right. If you want to find out more, you can go to horizons@westminster.org. But of course, if you want to make that donation and make the dollar go a little bit further because of that 15% bonus through the Birdies for Charity program, donate through travelerschampionship.com. Pat, thank you so much for hanging with us and teaching us a little bit about your glorious piece of paradise in Simsbury.
2: Yeah, thank you so much for this opportunity, and we really do hope you'll come visit. 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So please reach out and we'll be sure to send you an invite.
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0: Good morning. Thank you for listening to Community Access. I'm Allison Demers. My guest today is Dr. Abbas Mohammadi, founder of Columbia Dental. Good morning, doctor.
15: Good morning, Allison.
0: It's always great to have you here.
15: Thank you.
0: For those who don't know about Columbia Dental, let's talk about all of the locations that you have in Connecticut, and then we could talk about the specific dental services you provide.
15: Columbia Dental started from one small location in Manchester, Connecticut, approximately 25 years ago. Over the years, we were able to expand the locations, and currently we are operating 12 locations, starting on the 95 South, Norwalk, and we keep going up to New London, which is the almost borderline with the Rhode Island. And on the west side, we have location on the New Milford, going up Waterbury, Bristol, Manchester. So we cover basically all the, all the interstate highways in Connecticut. 95, I forgot to tell you, we have Rocky Hill and New Haven as well. And Enfield, obviously, which is goes cover to Massachusetts borderline. So Connecticut is a small state. It's not very big, but we're covering all the neighboring states and then Manchester, which is the headquarters.
0: Well, what's so amazing is that you're open 7 days a week. And if I need something, no matter where I am in Connecticut or even the neighboring states, I'm able to go get the help that I need.
15: Yeah, correct. In our Manchester location, we call it Columbia Implant Center. That location is open 365 days, and you are correct. We get patients even from neighboring states, on especially on weekends or after hours.
0: And I know some people that when they've arrived at Bradley International Airport with an issue, they wouldn't have to go to the ER. They could go straight to you and get it taken care of.
15: Correct.
0: So April is Oral Cancer Awareness Month. What recommendations do you give as a dentist?
15: All right. So obviously as a dentist, is fun. I mean, not fun, but is good notice that oral cancer, it can be very... aggressive, and one of our President Grant actually died from oral cancer. Obviously, he was a heavy drinker and a smoker. So we know that drinking, especially combination with the smoking, it can be very deleterious to the oral health, and it could cause cancer. In more recent years, there are many other products in our food or diet that are carcinogenic. So pay attention to what you eat, what you put in your mouth. Try to avoid, you know, chemical, carcinogenic, or anything like that. The level of carcinogenic and chemical are different, obviously, but anything that is not natural or somehow chemical or synthetic, most of them, they have some sort of carcinogenic capacity. So try to stay organic. That's what, you know, we can recommend to our patients and your audience to avoid those chemicals. Also, visiting to the dentist, because oral cancer at the beginning, it can manifest as a lesion. That lesion, it might not be even painful. It's something that it can be detected very easy during oral examination, checkup, cleaning. And any lesion or any abnormality or any tissue that doesn't look normal, usually we offer to our oral surgeon, which we do have few of those at Columbia Dental. And the next step, they take in a biopsy and they send it for pathological exam. Most of the time, obviously, they're not malignant, but, you know, you never wanted to take chances. You wanted to be safe than sorry, because when the oral cancer, it get advanced, then the treatment, it can be very, very difficult or nasty.
13: So because vaping is so popular right now, and you mentioned chemicals, vaping would not be a good idea to do if you wanted to avoid oral cancer.
15: Absolutely, yes.
13: And you mentioned lesions. What are some other signs of oral cancer? Is it just on the tongue? Is it anywhere in the mouth?
15: It can develop anywhere in the mouth. Obviously, there are some sites it might be more prone. But also depend on the habit of the patients. You know, some people, you know, they chew tobacco. Some people, they smoke the tobacco. So it all depend on the habit. But it can develop any tissue can have oral cancer. Well, a lesion, when is asymptomatic, actually, that's a good sign. Is it is a lesion, it might be benign. But when it become painful, that lesion, that's not a good sign. That's the sign that is something more is going on there. So before it become painful, even a patient, it see and is not due for the cleaning or checkup, they see something that it doesn't look normal, simple like that. They come and visit us. And believe me, we cannot even make the diagnosis right off the patch. They don't know. We refer it to surgeon. They take the biopsy. Because they don't have many lesions. They share the same basically shape. They you cannot distinguish just based on the morphology. You cannot make the diagnosis that is this what type of lesion even is. Many times even some systemic issue, your systemic disease, it can cause some manifestation in the mouth. So it's not just oral cancer, obviously. Now we are talking about oral cancer because April is oral cancer month, but many other systemic diseases like pemphigus or HIV, gingivitis, can develop first in the mouth before it manifests in the other part of the body. We had patients that, you know, they find out they have HIV because they had their examination with us, because they didn't have no other manifestation in any other way. So, but many diseases develop first in the mouth before develop any other part of our body.
13: And that's why your dental hygienists are so amazing, because they, when they are cleaning the teeth, they look for all of these things.
15: Correct.
13: And usually people hear it from the dental hygienist first. They didn't even know.
15: Correct. And of course, the dental hygienist working with the providers, and, you know, they have to do the exam. So it's not just the, it's a team that they go and they detect these lesions.
13: So what is your business strategy for Columbia Dental?
15: Well, that's an interesting question, and this is something that over time, you know, in currently, if you see, there are two type of dental practices. We see not only in Connecticut, through the whole nation, either they are kind of sole practitioner or very a small group of the practitioner that they work in one office, one or two doctor, or maybe two doctor with few hygienists, but all they are working in the same location. So those offices, they have a quite good grasp of the quality. They know who's coming in the door, who's going out of the door. So for the most part, they have a good grasp of their own business. They know what is the compliant means. They know the rule, the law. And then we got but those offices, the downside of those offices, they are not convenient because one person, how much can do? Mm. And besides, they don't have all the resources available to them. So they have to refer many patients out to other specialties, or they don't have laboratory on the premises. So you get obviously way more delay and inconvenient patients. They need to take time from their job, their work. They're not available in emergencies. In a more recent years, some corporation came to the picture. They call it DSOs. They are more friendly in terms of convenience. They have some Saturdays maybe open. Of course, I don't know any of them open 7 days a week, but they are more convenient. But the bottom line of those companies is that they have Wall Street or they have banks behind them. So they are a lot number-driven rather than predominantly quality-driven companies. So, and even they big companies, many of them are franchised, and one location is competing with the other location. Mm-hmm. In my model is kind of very unique, but it's a model that is growing very slowly because there is no backup of the investor or the banks and so, but it's a strong growth because it's growth based on the patient satisfaction, based on the quality. We're not responsible or obligated to present the numbers to any investor, to any bank, and so. So that is what basically distinguish us both from sole practitioner and both from the bigger corporation. So we try to have both the convenient quality and sense of a small dental offices still.
13: Yes, you care about the people more than anything. I am speaking with Dr. Abbas Mohammadi, founder of Columbia Dental. For more information about everything we talked about and more, go to columbiadental.com. Thank you for being here, Doctor.
15: Well, thank you, Allison. Thank you.
13: Good morning. Thank you for listening to Community Access. I'm Allison Demers. My guest today is Pam Keough. She is president and CEO of Make-A-Wish Connecticut and auto dealer Denny Gates from the Gates Auto Group. Good morning.
14: Good morning.
16: Good morning. Thank you for having us.
13: You bet. April is World Wish Month, and the two of you are working in conjunction together. But let's find out first, for those who don't know about Make-A-Wish Connecticut, it's your 40th anniversary.
14: It is. It's 40th anniversary in Connecticut. And Make-A-Wish actually started in 1980 in Arizona. So there was a little boy named Chris Gracious. People heard he was ill, and he wanted to be an Arizona State Trooper. So a group got together. They made his wish come true. And since that day, over 500,000 wishes have happened across the world because of Chris's one wish.
13: Wow. How beautiful is that? So here in Connecticut, what are you doing for people to help?
14: So we actually help children with critical illnesses. And in Make-A-Wish Connecticut alone, we've granted about 4,600 wishes since we've started 40 years ago. This is our 40th anniversary, so we're excited to celebrate that this year. And every year we grant about 240 wishes annually. So it's hard to believe that there's that many kids sick in Connecticut that have those type of serious illnesses, but they do. And we just come together as a group and we make these wishes happen.
13: And how do you make those wishes happen?
14: It's really through the community. An average cost of a wish is about $13,000. So, you know, it's not going down, it's going up. And people like Denny that I'll say, I have a boat wish. Do you know anyone who can help me? And they connect me with people who are very kind and generous and will help us grant these wishes. And they come in all shapes and sizes. I mean, you can go someplace, and a lot of the kids want to go to Disney. That's probably half of our wishes. But getting something, that's really where we have some of our struggles, trying to meet people who can help us with these wishes. And then celebrity access, that's another one that we have too.
13: So Gates Auto Group decided to become involved with Make-A-Wish Connecticut. Why is that?
16: Well, originally it was, I had an employee that had a son that was getting a wish, so I thought it was proper to get involved at that point and try to help with that and financially, and also get the, obviously besides the wish for the child, there's a, you know, the employees impacted as well. And so then the team is impacted. Mm. So for me, it was to kind of support in all levels, support the employee that was going through a difficult time and the family of that, not just the wish, but the whole thing. And I thought the easiest way was to get involved in Make-A-Wish, which I did. I think everybody is aware of it, I hope, of Make-A-Wish. But for me, it sounded like an easier way to get involved. And then it just spiraled from there in a very good, great way. So
13: what kind of positive impact have you seen doing this on your staff and yourself?
16: For me, it made my day better by being able to be involved in something at the level that I've been able to be involved, to see things through different lenses as well. Yes, it was great to meet people. It was great to get to know a lot of different people in the state. But the absolute best part is the children. Mm. And so to be involved with children, I was not a parent when I got involved.
13: Oh wow!
16: And it was, for me, it was amazing to meet these parents. I always, you know, wanted to be a dad, and I am a dad now. But in the beginning, I got to be around kids, which I enjoy. Got to make a difference in families' lives and learn a lot of, you get to learn about things you would never learn about. And I guess it's really, you can't not be in a good place when you get to work with families and children and people that are supporting this mission. To me, is something that everybody should do, but that's me. So
13: especially other businesses.
16: Yeah, I think businesses would benefit, obviously. And I think it's, if it can't help your, if it's business wise, if it can't help your corporate culture, then there's a problem. I mean, it's an incredible opportunity to be afforded, to be involved at any level.
13: So how are you involved?
16: Currently I'm close with the team. I was a board member for many years. I donate, the time that I have, and I will donate financially. And we give some cars. We've been doing that for,
13: wow,
16: some wish granting cars, which I think is really cool. We've been doing that for, I think, since 2012.
14: Been a long time.
16: It's been a long time.
14: That's probably when I met you. So
16: yeah,
14: he's been a little modest because he's been involved with the organization for over 15 years, and He's granted actually 170 wishes just based on what Denny's done alone.
13: Wow.
14: So not everyone can be Denny Gates and give 170, but I think everyone can at least help with one wish. And so that's what you see our Jeeps running around the state of Connecticut. We have a blue one and a white one. People are beeping at us all the time. And at first I thought, why are people beeping? And then I realized they're beeping happiness and they're waving and it's joyful. And so that's, you know, what Denny brings to us, all these things. And plus, he's just a great connector. So people out there, if you know people, chances are we need it. We need some of the basics things, right? We need people that can paint. We need people that are electricians. We need all those type of skills. And when I know he's my go-to guy, so when I need something, I call him, and chances are he probably knows someone.
13: So, and everybody go support Gates Auto Group, too. Where are you located?
16: We have a concentration in the northeast, so mostly in Tolland County, Windham County, we're expanding into the New London market, so New London County. So we're growing.
13: Mm-hmm. But, what do you sell?
16: We sell Kia, Chrysler, Dodge, Jeep, Ram, Ford, Hyundai, Nissan. And that's it for now.
13: Yeah, well, we want to support you for all of the amazing
16: work that you're doing.
13: You can go to GatesGMCNissan.com. That's just one of your web addresses that they can go to. So you guys have this amazing relationship, and you have your 40th anniversary. You have a gala coming up. What would you like to talk about first?
14: Yeah, let's talk about the gala, because that's coming up soon. It's May 2nd, Mohegan Sun. And if people go to ct.wish.org, you can buy tickets. There's tickets still left. It's an amazing time. If you want some, you know, heartwarming stories, and you get to meet a lot of the Wish kids, and we're bringing back some of the kids that have had past wishes over the last decades, the last 4 decades. So that should be really special, because you're going to see some of them that have grown up. And I love it when I meet a Wish kid who had their wish when they were 6, and now they're, you know, 40, 50 years old. It's great. So that's one of the very special things we have coming up, and we're hoping to raise a lot of money to grant more wishes, because we've got right now in the queue about 300 kids waiting for a wish here in Connecticut alone.
13: Really?
14: Yeah, so that's our, you know, website. We really could use anything. It's time, treasure, talent, all those type of things. And we are, you know, solely Make-A-Wish Connecticut, so all the funds raised go to kids in Connecticut, and we are just hoping that we can grant to all those 300 that are waiting.
13: What kind of feedback have you gotten over the years from the children who've received wishes and their families?
14: And you know, that's a good point. You talk about their families, because it is about the wish kid, but these siblings go through an awful lot. And so we include the entire family on a wish, so no one gets excluded. And so some of the people just tell me, you know, life changing is magical. I've had parents tell me that they were about to get divorced. They went on their wish. It changed the trajectory, and they're still together.
13: Wow.
14: So these are, you know, just amazing stories that we hear every day.
13: Absolutely. So the evening of the gala, evening of wishes, of course, there's going to be food. There's going to be music. You're going to have people giving stories. Anything else that we should know about?
16: So I think one of the cool things that I learned from a person that goes to a lot of events, and a high profile person has been doing it a long time, that wishes to be low profile but gives a lot, and is that when you have everything that you need financially and whatever, you know, whatever it might be, one of the neat ideas that this person has had for years was, I go to charity events like this that make a difference. That's where we go to dinner. That's where we do shopping. That's where we do. And it stuck with me, because it is such an interesting idea. Whether everybody has a budget and everybody can do something. But what's really interesting about going to the gala is that you get to meet great people. You will not meet exceptional people from all different parts of the state, from all different businesses, from all, whatever, in all different walks of life. But the cool thing is, if you look at it like, I'm going to go out for dinner and I'm going to learn something, I'm going to be touched, I'm going to have you can't meet a handful of Wish children and see them display their artwork or hear about their mission. How can you not feel great or get an emotion out of that? Whatever that emotion is, you can pay to go to a dinner and a show, but to not go and give to a cause That's so, and that's the other thing, that 95%, 96%. What is your ratio?
14: Right now, of the money that goes back, right now it's hovering around 70 because of COVID right now, but about 70 cents for every dollar that you spend with us goes back to the program.
16: And it's a large amount. And so think about, and I, you know, from the backside, I know how much is given, and these events, like, there's some gracious people, the casino in this is gracious. But the, you know, when you look at all that, like, you're going out and you're providing something, you're actually contributing to something special, and then you get to see it in like living color, mm-hmm. and be around people that also want to be there. So you can go to a lot of places, you can go to a concert, and there's, you know, these people share a lot of views that you have simply because they're there for the same reason. So I don't know, however you want to factor that into the conversation, to me, you can't not go. If you're gonna go to the casino, or if you're gonna, why wouldn't you go to this?
13: Absolutely.
16: It's, you know, mm-hmm. the food tastes better when you get a good experience.
13: Yes.
16: And that's the experience you get from this. And you're doing good.
13: Absolutely.
16: It's a trifecta. You can't do three things at once, but there you can. The food tastes amazing. Because of the show, which is really a cause, and you directly benefit the cause, which is children. And I don't think anybody in whoever you're talking to doesn't feel that it's important to benefit children, especially children that are disadvantaged.
13: Very, very, very well said. Beautiful. April is World Wish Month. It's their 40th anniversary in Connecticut as well. That gala is going on May 2nd at Mohegan Sun. Go to ct.wish.org/gala. Thank you so much for being here today. Appreciate you both.
14: Thank you for having us.
16: Thank you.
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17: News. I'm Paul Stevens. Mediated peace talks planned today in Switzerland between the U.S. and Iran. Vice President J.D. Vance arriving for the negotiations.
18: I think that what ultimately happens from here is very much up to the Iranians. Do they want to behave better? Mm-hmm. If so, great. If they don't want to behave better, the President of the United States still has a whole lot of options from here.
17: The vice president on Fox. Pakistani and Qatari officials are mediating. A fire at a big cold storage warehouse in Boyle Heights, California, now threatening a biohazard crisis due to coolants used to freeze food. L.A. Mayor Karen Bass declaring a state of emergency.
19: Moving the toxic materials away from here and disposing of them in a way that we will avert a major environmental disaster.
17: That fire burning beneath structural debris, causing millions of pounds of frozen food to spread. Spoil that creates a potential biohazard situation. America's listening to Fox News.
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0: Clapton forms Derek and the Dominoes and releases an album including guest appearances by Dwayne Allman. The single Layla goes top 10 in the U.S. and the U.K.
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1: And back at it we go at home with Gary Sullivan. Our phone number is 800-823-8255. Grab a line and we'll go to Eric. Eric, welcome.
8: Greetings, Gary. Thanks for taking my call.
1: You're welcome.
8: I got a question on decks. Mm-hmm. I have 20-year-old mahogany decks. I should have gone composite, but I didn't.
1: What?
8: And I've been sanding and staining them every 2 or 3 years.
1: Right.
8: And I've heard on your show about deck cleaning and brightening. And looking, doing some research, there's some stuff that's better for, like, teak and hardwoods. Mm-hmm. And I'm wondering, do you have recommendations for which ones are better for that sort of material.
9: Well, I'll even go a step more and say, for all woods, so many people start cleaning their decks with chlorine bleach, and that's the worst. That's the worst. Your best thing to clean wood, period, outdoors, and that mahogany, is that like a Brazilian hardwood, that mahogany? I think it's called Ipe.
8: I can't remember.
9: Could you drive a nail through it? Could you drive a nail through it?
8: Yeah.
9: Can you? Okay. Because there's a mahogany called Ipe. It's like concrete. In fact, the Atlantic, the Jersey Shore, some of the boardwalks were made with Ipe, and they just replaced it with a composite. But that stuff doesn't even need to be stained. It can be cleaned. But back to your question. If you were asking the best way to clean that, I would say an oxygenated bleach. An oxygenated bleach is the best. It is the safest. It won't do damage to the wood. And I got a couple names for you. If you, one of them is the Defy Wood Cleaner.
8: I've seen that. Okay.
9: Yeah, that stuff is the best. The oxygenated bleach comes in different grades, and that's a really pure grade of the oxygenated bleach formula. Cleans very well. It's a powder. Mix it up, put it on the deck, let it sit about 10 minutes, reapply, and then either with a stiff wood-fibered streak broom and agitate it and then rinse it off is probably the best way to clean that deck.
8: Okay. And then should I then go directly to brightening? That's what I'm seeing is right after you clean it to put the brightener on?
9: Yeah. So the brightener is a very mild wood bleach, okay? And what it is, it's oxalic acid. But it's what they would do if you had a stain on a wood floor. They'd use oxalic acid. So it's kind of a wood bleach, and it brightens the wood. If it's very, very gray, it'll lighten it. It's not going to be 100% natural color, but it'll bring it back. It'll bring that tone back. And then, then you can apply your whatever type of stain you're looking at, whether it's a semi-transparent or a solid color stain. You've done a couple
8: of
9: things. Go ahead.
8: The stain I've been using is a Cabot Australian Timber Oil.
9: Yeah,
8: that wood finish.
9: Yep. Is it a color?
8: Yeah, it's a mahogany flame.
9: Okay.
8: We've been using the same one since the beginning. So.
9: Yeah, and you're in bright sunshine, this deck? I mean, full sun?
8: I have three small ones, and one of them gets a lot of sun in the morning. Another one gets a bunch of sun in the evening, and the other's in shade most of the day.
9: Okay. So the ones that are getting sun start getting tired looking faster.
8: Yeah.
9: Yeah,
8: exactly.
9: Yeah,
10: well, the ones that hi Gary, my name it's Ella. You and I have spoken a few times, and this is my husband Eric, and we both love you, and we're a husband wife team here. He's asking me to keep quiet, but I can't. So the deck out back, which is mostly in the, and we've been together 40 years, so I guess we make it work. The deck out back is in the shade and it gets moldy. Does the mold change anything in terms of absorption?
9: Because the mold will absorb some moisture. But once you clean that and, you're just going to have to stay on top of it using that oxygenated bleach to keep the mold off it the best you can. So when you clean it and then you use the deck brightener, it'll be ready for staining, and it will hold up well. I'll tell you, if you have follow-up questions, let's get you on the other side of the hour, because we're out of time in this hour. You're at home with Gary Sullivan.

0: I'm Ted Lindner. Vice President J.D. Vance has arrived in Switzerland for talks with Iran, set to begin today following their signing of a 60-day memorandum of agreement. Fox's Chanley Painter.
1: They're aimed at reaching a long-term peace agreement and resolving key questions about the future of Iran's nuclear program.
0: The meeting will be mediated by Pakistani and Qatari officials. Los Angeles officials declaring a state of emergency Saturday in response to a massive warehouse fire that broke out last week. L.A. Mayor Karen Bass explaining what the next step is once first responders put out the blaze.
2: Moving the toxic materials away from here and disposing of them in a way that we will avert a major environmental disaster.
0: No injuries have been reported. A special particle pollution advisory from the South Coast Air Quality Management District remains in effect till 12:30 this afternoon. 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

0: Well, the weekend is upon us. Welcome. You're at home with Gary Sullivan. Thanks for joining us. And a quick reminder is every hour of this weekend show is available to you via podcast. So go to the iHeart app, click podcast at home with Gary Sullivan. If you missed the first hour or so or last Sunday's show, you can pick it up and maybe pick up a tip or two that'll help you around your home. Let me give you the phone number. We do have open lines. We'll get to Sarah here in just a second. So the rest are open. It's 800-823-8255. Danny Boy is ready to take your call. So if you want to give him a call right now, just remember, multiple people will call. So keep it ringing. All right, let's go to Sarah. Sarah, welcome.
1: Gary?
0: Yes.
1: Mm-hmm. Yes, I'm just curious. Why do people put black shingles on your roof when that attracts the sun and makes your, you know, thing above your house hot?
0: Well, you don't have to.
1: Well, what? I mean, mostly they come in black, though.
0: I wouldn't say mostly. I think you have a choice of probably 5-6 colors, but a lot of people choose black, I guess, but I don't know. They certainly absorb heat. There are some of your newer shingles are a little bit more helpful with that in terms of an insulating property. But like I don't have a black roof on my home. It's a lightish brown. It's a Corning shingle and you know, three-dimensional shingle. And So not everybody has black.
1: Your attic hotter, though, right?
0: Well, attics are always going to be hot, but, you know, it's black, so it's going to absorb heat. So, but, you know, it also depends on do you have adequate ventilation to move that heat out? Do you have proper insulation in that attic to protect your house from that heat? And so there's ways of, you know, neutralizing a black roof. But, yeah, black roof's going to, just like black clothing, is going to absorb heat where white clothing won't.
1: Yeah, I just wondered why they make them black, because it just doesn't make sense. If it's going to make your house hotter, why use black?
0: Yeah,
1: you know,
0: well,
1: I don't know. I was just curious.
0: Yeah, I think right now there's probably – and I don't know this, but I'm going to guess that there's probably more black roofs being put on now than since probably the 50s and 60s, where black and white for exteriors of homes was very popular. And you've heard the old phrase, what goes around comes around. Well, black and white homes are, again, very, very popular. And to keep that color trending, you would probably put on a black roof. But your inquiry is appreciated. It certainly does hold heat for sure. All right, very good. And we'll continue with your calls. Again, it's 800-823-8255. Kim, welcome.
2: Hi, Gary. How you doing?
0: Doing fine, thank you.
2: Good. I want you to put your plumber's hat on.
0: All right.
2: My wife noticed a hot water heater, the copper pipe that runs down the side. There was a puddle there, and she cleaned it up, and she put a cup under there yesterday, and it's just barely dripping, just barely. But originally, she saw a decent-sized puddle.
0: Right.
2: So
0: right.
2: What do you think it is?
0: Well, how old's the water heater?
2: Maybe 5 years old.
0: Okay. Well, it's not old enough to replace. So I think what it is it's a water pressure issue. So that is a pressure relief valve. It's 3/4 of the way up the tank, and it's got maybe a 3-foot piece of copper pipe. And when the pressure builds up in that tank, it releases some of the water to release the pressure in that tank. Kind of like the radiator on a car does. So, also on that tank, do you have like a little tank? It almost looks like a propane tank above the water heater.
2: No.
0: Okay. So that is kind of like an overfill. Like when the pressure gets up, the water will fill that tank. So you have like two safety devices now. And that's code. I'm surprised they didn't put it in 5 years ago. So there's several things you can do. It sounds like you might call a plumber if you don't have one of those tanks to have one of those tanks installed as a safety device and to keep the leak from occurring. Don't change that valve because it's simply doing its job. The other thing you could do is check to see where your water pressure is in your house. You should be somewhere between 50 and 80. If you're running a water pressure over 80, that's probably the issue. You would need a pressure relief valve or the valve on the main line, which is detecting your water pressure. You can turn that back a little if you're running, say, 110 PSI. You can have a plumber do that, or you can go to the hardware store, and for about $40, you can get a device that screws on an outdoor faucet, and you turn that on, it'll tell you what your water pressure is in your house. And again, if I'm going to guess that pressure regulator needs to be adjusted or replaced if you have one on your main water line.
2: So it has nothing to do with maybe the water getting too hot?
0: Well, that's creating pressure.
2: Yeah, all right.
0: Yeah.
2: That makes sense.
0: Yeah, so there's multiple things that could be causing it. And there's a couple of different systems that are on that water heater to prevent that from being a bigger problem.
2: So that pipe, it's doing its job if it gets too much pressure.
0: It is. Now, it can also be a sign that the water heater is failing and it's way heating the water way too high, et cetera, et cetera. But at 5 years old, your water heater should last you 10 to 15 years now. I think that's premature for that to be a problem. A lot of people see that leak and they replace the water heater. But, I'd say it's probably either water pressure, and you probably ought to have that extra little tank, that 10-pound tank installed to catch that water before it gets to the pressure relief valve.
2: So a quick question. It's not a big job, right?
0: It shouldn't be a big job, no. Mm-mm.
2: Okay. That's all I want to know.
0: Very good.
2: Keep my fingers crossed.
0: All right. I'll keep my fingers crossed for you, too. Thank you. Take care. All right. Let me give you the phone number. We have open lines for the first time today, so let me give you the phone number. 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You can grab a line. 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
3: Happy Father's Day and first day of summer. This is Storm teammate meteorologist Zach Duhame. A near picture-perfect forecast. Light winds, unlike yesterday. Low humidity, lots of sun, low 80s. There could be a stray shower. Most towns are dry. Better chance at rain for Monday. Track that on the News 8 app.
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7: The world is listening. Are you?
1: All right, back at it we go. 19 minutes after the top of the hour at home with Gary Sullivan as we take your calls regarding your home improvement projects. Feel free to jump on board. And let's go to Russell. Russell, welcome.
10: Thank you very much, Gary. Appreciate your time.
1: You bet.
10: Yes, I have a house at the end of the road, and the person who I bought the house of put the water line in, and since we're at the end of the road, we get a lot of pressure, and I have trouble with hoses. I have trouble with all kinds of stuff that has to deal with the water. And you mentioned something in earlier just about checking the water pressure on the outside. Can I do that?
1: You can, yes. Yeah. So you can get a, it's a screw-on device, and you use it on the outside, you know, like the hose bib or something like that. Just screw it on, turn that water on there, and it'll tell you what the water pressure is. And
10: okay,
1: your range of water pressure, desirable range, is 50 to 80 PSI.
10: Okay.
1: Now, when you say you're having trouble with hoses and all kinds of other things, what kind of trouble are you having?
10: It's just so much pressure coming through the, you know, the faucet that it blows the washers off, you know, and I'm sure everybody would say it's too high, but everything in the house works fine, but everything outside, it just seems like it's just way too much.
1: Mm-hmm. Well, and it may
10: it's
1: be.
10: It's a big house with a lot of areas with the water.
1: Yeah, yeah. Well, so you can test the water pressure and see if that's an issue. Do you know if you have a pressure reducing valve on your home?
10: That I don't know, because the basement was actually foamed in. It was a block, and then they foamed it in. And there's a lot of stuff in the basement area that's been foamed over.
1: Hmm. So, well, can you turn your water off to your whole house?
10: It's got a main outside. Okay. It looks like as big as like it's hard to explain. It's like huge water thing that he put in, because he put the water.
1: Well, inside you should have a turnoff valve or a shutoff valve to the water in your house in case, you know, a pipe broke. You should have the ability to shut off the water, and the pressure reducing valve would be located in that same area. So, you know, what I do first is test it, and then let's see, you know, if you start getting ranges of 100, 120, you're going to have to do something about that. I'm surprised you don't have an issue with faucets that leak more than occasionally. Water pressure can cause damage to a lot of plumbing devices, including the pipe itself. So let's see where our pressure is. And if it's in the neighborhood, you know, over 80, I think I'd probably get a plumber out there and see if you have a pressure reducing valve or one needs to be installed. Because you don't want to just let that go. All right. Very good. Let's go to Greg. Greg, welcome.
11: Oh, hi, Gary. Thanks for taking my call.
1: You're welcome.
11: Had a question about water heaters as far as preventive maintenance, you know, how to extend the life of the water heater.
1: Uh-huh.
11: Obviously, you know, doing the flushing of the water heater. But I was wondering about other techniques, for example, cleaning the coils and those type of things that would, you know, also help extend the life.
1: Well, what type of what do you have? A gas water heater, electric water heater, a tank water heater, or a tankless water heater?
11: Well, it's electric, okay. And it's newer construction. We've been in the house now 5 years.

0: the water pressure issue. So they got that rectified, correct?
1: Yes, I believe
0: Okay.
1: so. And I'm going to, that happened about, well, just less than a year ago when I had them come out.
0: Okay.
1: It's a little bit behind as far as getting that serviced. But, next I'm going to probably call to have them come out here again around the 1 year anniversary just to check up on things. But,
0: Yeah, I guess the
1: yeah.
0: only
1: But,
0: thing, I mean, how old did you say it was? It's relatively new, right? I mean, it's a year old.
1: yes.
0: Okay.
1: Well, the house it was the house was built a little over 5 years ago,
0: Okay.
1: about 6 years. And so it's got the latest code,
0: Okay.
1: obviously.
0: Okay. Well, if it's a tank water heater, there's oh gosh, I don't know if there's really a lot of maintenance to do outside of periodically draining some water off it to see
1: Okay.
0: flush it out, see if it's running clear. If it's running clear, as you drain a couple of gallons off the bottom of it and shut it, back off when it starts draining clear, or a hose, and if you got a floor drain, just because when you heat water, it creates hard water deposits. It depends on how hard your water is.
1: Right.
0: So in your manual, it'll talk about draining it periodically, maybe once a year. A lot of times I'll just tell people drain a couple gallons off, and if it's running clear, I wouldn't worry about it.
1: Okay.
0: That's really about it. Obviously, if the expansion tank is filled and is waterlogged, rectifying that is certainly a good idea, because you lose one of the protection devices that you have for your water heater. So that's a good idea. But really, just draining it, and maybe down the road replace the anode rod. And the anode rod is a sacrificial rod that protects the tank from hard water deposits. So that's right at the top, and you wouldn't need to replace it at this point, but maybe after about 4 or 5 years, you can replace that. So I hope that helps, and I appreciate the call. You're at home with Gary Sullivan.
2: Time to get your hands dirty with Gary Sullivan. 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
1: News. I'm Ted Lindner. Vice President J.D. Vance has arrived in Switzerland for talks with Iran, set to begin today following their signing of a 60-day memorandum of agreement. Fox's Chandley Painter.
2: They're aimed at reaching a long-term peace agreement and resolving key questions about the future of Iran's nuclear program.
1: The meeting will be mediated by Pakistani and Qatari officials. Los Angeles officials declaring a state of emergency Saturday in response to a massive warehouse fire that broke out last week. L.A. Mayor Karen Bass explaining what the next step is once first responders put out the blaze.
3: Moving the toxic materials away from here and disposing of them in a way that we will avert a major environmental disaster.
1: No injuries have been reported. A special particle pollution advisory from the South Coast Air Quality Management District remains in effect till 12:30 this afternoon. 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

0: number two. Every little thing she does is magic.
1: All right, back at it we go at home with Derek Sullivan. If you'd like to join us, please do. It's 800-822-8255, talking about your home. And hopefully supplying some answers for you. Jan, welcome.
2: Well, thank you. About a year ago in Arizona, I had a new driveway poured in front of my house. And part of it, large swatches of it, looks like it's still wet. It's hardened and all that, but it didn't cure right the same as the other. So part of my driveway is beautiful, and part of it is
0: Hear
2: still
0: more
2: looking
0: from the police
2: wet.
0: And similar artists now. Search
2: the
0: for the police
2: part,
0: on so. iHeartRadio.
2: Can I put a stain
0: all
2: on that
0: your
2: or
0: favorite music,
2: that would
0: all your
2: that?
0: Favorite stations,
2: what
0: all free.
1: Well, I'd be nervous about doing that. I don't really know what you should do. I guess I have some questions, and first question would be, have you contacted the contractor to see, you know, if it could be related to the curing of that concrete. Mm-hmm. It could mm-hmm. be that there's poor drainage underneath that slab and water's collecting and it's looking darker. It could be there's a low spot which is holding moisture and it's a mildew. It could be a sealer issue that trapped moisture and in different areas, maybe a low spot where the sealer was. I just don't know exactly what that issue, why it's doing that, and with you, and what it is, quite honestly. Do you think it's moisture?
2: No, because it doesn't feel wet at all. It's totally dry and hard like the rest of it. It just has
1: is
2: the appearance of being
1: area?
2: Wet.
1: Is it a shady area?
2: You mean shady by some trees shading it?
1: Yeah.
2: No. It's not. It's totally wide open. Hmm.
1: Just for giggles, let's take a piece of plastic and just tape a 18-inch by 18-inch square over where it's dark, okay?
2: Okay.
1: Because what's going to happen, if there is moisture under there, that sun's going to pull that moisture up pretty much on a regular mm-hmm. basis. And mm-hmm. it's going to show up as droplets where there's plastic. Right now, we wouldn't really feel it, but it would keep it just enough maybe where mildew could grow on it, and that could be the shadiness. But let's mm-hmm. do that first. Let's see. Have you tried to clean it at all?
2: Actually, I haven't tried scrubbing it because I didn't think that would be something that would cure it. I mean, I didn't think that would help it.
1: Well,
2: it didn't seem to me that it would.
1: See, I can't see it, so I'm a little at a disadvantage. But sometimes, I always laugh at people who are like, I got these dirty sidewalks, and it's actually a type of mildew, and it's from being wet and not drying out fast enough. So you get the morning dew, and you get a little mildew on it. It looks like dirt, or, you know, it could look like it's wet too, I guess, if you looked at it that way. So if it's getting any moisture at all, it could be that. But I can't see it. So, you know, that's why I'm saying let's tape it and see if there's any droplets. If you want to just take some concrete cleaner or some even if you had to use a little bleach and see if that lightens it all, just use a little bit. I'm not a big fan of that, but if it was a mildew, it might brighten it. And let's try and figure out what it is that we're trying to do, because if we don't know what it is, it's going to be hard to fix the
2: issue. I understand. I did call the contractor and he said he'd come out and look at it, but he never did.
1: Call him again. It could be even just the way they troweled that concrete out. The concrete, is it in a certain area where it's a different mix, or was it all the same?
2: Well, I just don't know. I don't know. Actually, there's it's the part that leads up to my front door. It's on a slight slope. And that's the worst part of it. I mean, it's the worst discoloration on that section.
1: Yeah.
2: And then there's a few various places on the other sections, like on the sidewalk that's that's part of the main sidewalk, you know, the street part. A couple of blotches of that stuff there, and but I will try what you suggested and see if there's moisture coming up. That would be interesting.
1: Well,
2: to see that
1: would be one, and then the other thing I would focus on with a contractor, if you get them out there, can have a conversation and find out if there's different mixes that was used. Were they mixing the concrete themselves? Was there a big truck? Did they run out? Did they get another truck? How
2: well,
1: was
2: they
1: it trialed?
2: They mixed it themselves.
1: Yeah. I'm going to guess that's the problem more than anything else.
2: Okay.
1: Do test the moisture. It doesn't cost you anything but a little bit of time.
2: Sure.
1: But get that contractor out there. There's certainly some cures to taking care of it, but some of them could be complicated. Like it would be like putting an additional concrete resurfacing on it to make it all uniform.
2: Mm-hmm.
1: It's not, you know, if it's different mixes, it is what it is. It's hardened,
2: mm-hmm.
1: it's dried, and they don't match. And so the only thing there is to resurface it or him tear it out. If that's the problem, and you know, even to a point of having him admit that that's the problem, and I'm not saying it is. Again, I can't see it, but having another concrete specialist maybe to come out and say what's going on here, you know, and talk to them about having them help fix your problem, and then maybe they can identify it right away and say, well, it's different mixes. I'm going to guess that's what it is. He's mixing it himself. There's, you know, it's chemistry. What did he do differently in this mix versus the other mix? I don't know the answer to that, near to you. And we're kind of at his mercy of telling us what's happening. If he doesn't, we may have to get an opinion.
2: Okay. Well, I thank you very much for your
1: Well, let me know how you make out. That is troubling. There's, you know, keep in mind there's ways to fix it. Resurfacing. There are coatings to cover it up, but you paid to have this done and it's not done properly.
2: Right. Well, I would be afraid that might over time just flake off after a while if it's just resurfaced.
1: Well, that's it. You know what? That's a really good point, because if it remained dark for a long period of time, that concrete, unless it was mixed wrong, but if it's moisture that we were talking about over time, that will degrade the concrete, and that would be a drainage issue. But if it was never a problem before, I'm kind of leaning away from that and leaning into the mix as the problem. But let's get them out there and express your displeasure and tell them you need some coaching. You want to make this look right.
2: Mm-hmm.
1: See where you go.
2: Okay. Very good. Thank you very much.
1: All right, Jan. Thank you for the call. Mm-hmm. Bye-bye. Yeah, you know, that's always the issue, right? I mean, we trust, and I'm not criticizing, I'm surmising. I don't have a picture of it, and even if I had a picture, I'm not sure I could identify exactly what that issue is. I mentioned some of the things that would cause a discoloration in concrete, but as soon as she was telling me that it was mixed on site, I'm a little bit concerned that is the issue. And that is, you know, the old saying, it is what it is, right? Yeah, it's hardened, it's solidified, and that's what we're dealing with. All right, we'll take a break. When we come back, Al, you will be first. And then we have Sue and Rosemary and Luke. If you'd like to join us, do so. We got a whole nother hour to go. It's 800-823-8255 at home with Gary Sullivan.
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0: right, back at it we go, at home with Gary Sullivan. Again, a reminder, if you miss an hour of the show today, it's available to you via podcast. You can pick that up. The iHeart app, it's free. 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And kind of catch up with some tips that you can use around your home. All right, let's go to Al. Al, welcome.
1: Yeah, hi, Gary. How you doing? Thanks for taking my call.
0: You're quite welcome.
1: We have a three-bedroom, one-bath ranch from 1970s. And I have a couple of pipe problems. The kitchen sink and the dishwasher are not drained properly.
0: Okay.
1: But the bathroom sink drains okay. Should I have a camera put in the pipe? Or
0: I mean, so is the dishwasher draining at all or no?
1: No, either that or the kitchen sink aren't draining properly at all. It's backed up.
0: So, I mean, when you open the dishwasher, is there any water standing in there?
1: I don't know. It's a rental house. I didn't go over there yet.
0: Yeah. Well, first of all,
1: I know he cleaned out the drain inside there. He called a week ago, and that screen that's in the dishwasher, you know?
0: Uh-huh.
1: So he took that off and cleaned inside there. Then it was draining. Okay, he said.
0: So it sounds like it's in the actual drain pipe. Going where the sink drain is.
1: Yeah.
0: Well, you know, you can do a camera. You can get out, get a snake out there and see if you can snake it out.
1: Okay.
0: You know, either or, whatever comes first. I mean, I think if you have a snake and you're going to go over there and see if you can snake it and clean out the blockage, that would be fruitful, and if it didn't clean it up, then maybe get a camera in there, see what's going on.
1: Okay.
0: Every other drain works fine?
1: Yeah.
0: Yeah, I would say it's in the sink and not much beyond wall tube.
1: Okay. And I have another problem that's been lasting over a year now with the water, the stationary tub, the hot and cold water levers, you know, in the basement.
0: Uh-huh.
1: They work sporadically. Sometimes they don't work at all. Hot and cold, sometimes they work. And it's just weird. But the washing machine, I guess, works okay, they said. I don't know if there's air getting in the pipes or something. Because the last year, the water company installed a new water meter in the basement. You know what I mean? And then when they installed that, then the hot and cold levers were working okay. And then now they're not working right again. So I don't know if it's getting air or...
0: Well, I don't think it's air. I think what you probably got to do is trace to see what's impeding the water flow. Is there an aerator or a cap on the end of the faucet at all? A lot of times there'll just be debris in there, which is stopping water from flowing. I'd probably start there and then work backwards. I mean, I would see if the supply line's going up to the faucet are impeded, bent, turned off. I mean, you know, just kind of trace from, it depends on, you know, whether you have the supply lines, you know, those hoses that go, if there's shut off valves underneath that, you could take off that supply line and see if there's water getting to the valves underneath the sink. And if there is, you then know that the problem is going north to the faucet. It could be the washers in the faucet have jammed into the seat and restricting airflow or water flow. It could be that the faucet has been limed up. It's a matter of diagnosing it on site of what the problem is.
1: The only thing is, how could they work okay after they put the new water meter in the basement last year?
0: That's a million-dollar question. That's the million-dollar question. I don't have that answer. But you know, if they have it all connected and was connected the same way, the only thing they're moving is the water spigot or the pipe going to the tank itself. It shouldn't have anything to do with the flow of water to the, you know, to the slop sink, if you will. Unless they change routing, but if they change some of the routing, it wouldn't be intermittent. It just wouldn't work, period.
1: Yeah. Yeah, we've had the house for like 40 years, so no one's done anything really with pipes down there.
0: And you know, one thing that could happen with a water tank, I mean, You know, the old adage is, you know, it takes one person to bring a new water heater downstairs. It takes two to get it out because of the hard water deposits and everything that accumulate. If those water hard water deposits somehow, you know, get stirred up and get into your line, could it block another supply line? Yeah. And then it kind of goes back to testing to see where that blockage is.
1: Would it block off the, not only the hot water, but the cold water too then?
0: Well,
1: would it block off both?
0: I probably not. It probably mainly block. I it could just have blocked up the whole faucet, to be honest with you.
1: Yeah.
0: But like I said, if you take off the supply line and you see if that supply, if that valve down there is working, you know you're getting water to the supply line. So we know that the problem is from the faucet to the valve underneath the slop sink. I mean, that's the line of problem. And at that point, I'd probably just replace the faucet. Or I'd unscrew the supply line from the faucet and turn that valve, the supply valve that's on the wall underneath it, turn it on, see if water's coming out of the supply line. If it's coming out of the supply line, you know it's in your faucet. I just replaced the faucet.
1: Yeah. Okay. All right. Well, thanks a lot, Gary.
0: Peace. All right. Let me know if you have luck. Very good. Thank you. Let's go to Sue. Sue, welcome.
2: Hey, thanks for taking my call. I learn so much from you all the time.
0: Thank you.
2: I have a one-piece fiberglass shower that had a crack, like a one-inch crack on the floor. Drilled two pinholes on either side of the crack, filled it with epoxy, and that worked for a while. And then kind of grew, so my pinhole and epoxy grew along with it. So it's to the point now where it's kind of spidered out, and I'm just hoping that there's some sort of waterproof coating I can just put on the floor of this thing to salvage it.
0: No, not really. There really isn't. There's a couple alternatives. Rather than replacing it, you might look into, but there's nothing that's going to put over there and be a sealer to keep that from being a problem.
2: Okay.
0: The problem is actually underneath that, and there's not enough support.
2: I know.
0: Yeah. And so one of the things you can do, there's different companies that have liners for bathtubs. And they also have liners for showers, the fiberglass ones, you know. So you might check with them, and I'm sounding a little like, because a lot of times you'll get the price and it'll be, I might as well just replace it. But to find just a sealer that's going to go over it, no, it's shot, basically. It's cracked because there wasn't enough support, or it got old, and it's failing and it's getting worse. I mean, you made your best attempt at fixing it, and it did work for a while.
2: Yeah.
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0: News. I'm Paul Stevens. Vice President J.D. Vance arriving in Switzerland for talks with Iran, set to begin on Sunday following their signing of a 60-day memorandum of agreement.
1: They're aimed at reaching a long-term peace agreement and resolving key questions about the future of Iran's nuclear program.
0: That meeting mediated by Pakistan and Qatar. A multi-agency manhunt underway for a 22-year-old suspect accused in a violent cross-state crime spree, including at least six shootings, one of which killed a person.
2: All just miles from Arrowhead Stadium in the Show Me State, where there are several World Cup matches.
0: The FBI is offering a $25,000 reward for the capture of Oscar Sanchez Munoz. He's considered armed and dangerous. Munoz escaped during a fiery standoff with police. 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

In January of 69, Creedence Clearwater Revival has a number two hit with Proud Mary. The Beatles perform live for the last time on the rooftop of Apple Records in London. And after touring as the New Yardbirds in September of 68, Jimmy Page renames the band Led Zeppelin and releases their debut, which goes top 10 in both the US and UK. Oh.

0: In February of 69, Detroit rockers MC5 released their debut album, Kick Out the Jams, on Elektra Records. Tommy James and the Shondells have a number one hit with the psychedelic influence Crimson and Clover. And San Francisco's Sly and the Family Stone go to number one with the single Everyday People.
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0: I'm Ted Lindner, Vice President J.D. Vance in Switzerland for talks with Iran set following their signing of a 60-day memorandum of agreement. Fox's Chanley Painter.
1: They're aimed at reaching a long-term peace agreement and resolving key questions about the future of Iran's nuclear program.
0: The meeting being mediated by Pakistani and Qatari officials. And the FAA is investigating a close call between two commercial flights at Boston Logan International Airport on Saturday morning. A Delta flight arriving from Dallas was forced to abort its landing to avoid an American Airlines jet departing from an intersecting runway. The Delta aircraft carrying 129 passengers and six crew members landed safely after coordinating a go-around with air traffic control. The incident comes amid a troubling stretch for aviation following several recent crashes in the U.S. and abroad that have claimed multiple lives. America's listening to Fox News.
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0: Paul Stevens, now in Switzerland. Vice President J.D. Vance for talks with Iran set to begin following the signing recently of a 60-day memorandum of agreement. The goals of today's talks,
1: they're aimed at reaching a long-term peace agreement and resolving key questions about the future of Iran's nuclear program.
0: Fox's Chan Lee Painter, that meeting being mediated by Pakistani and Qatari officials. A multi-agency manhunt underway looking for a 22-year-old suspect accused in a violent cross-state crime spree, including at least six shootings, which killed one person. Madison Scarpino.
2: All just miles from Arrowhead Stadium in the Show Me State, where there are several World Cup matches.
0: The FBI looking for Oscar Sanchez Munoz. They're offering a $25,000 reward for his arrest and capture. 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

0: 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John Parr's St. Elmo's Fire, Man in Motion, sat on top of the charts for 2 weeks.
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0: I'm Ted Lindner, Vice President J.D. Vance in Switzerland for talks with Iran following their signing of a 60-day memorandum of agreement, Fox's Chanley Painter.
1: They're aimed at reaching a long-term peace agreement and resolving key questions about the future of Iran's nuclear program.
0: The meeting will be mediated by Pakistani and Qatari officials. And L.A. officials declaring a state of emergency Saturday in response to a massive warehouse fire that broke out last week. L.A. Mayor Karen Bass explaining what the next step is once first responders put out the blaze.
2: Moving the toxic materials away from here and disposing of them in a way that we will avert a major environmental disaster.
0: A special particle pollution advisory from the South Coast Air Quality Management District remains in effect till 12:30 p.m. this afternoon. 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
8: 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Fortunately, Arnold there for the steal, gives it to Strong, drives, lays up and in. 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
10: Happy Father's Day and first day of summer. This is Storm teammate meteorologist Zach Duhame. A near picture perfect forecast, light winds unlike yesterday, low humidity, lots of sun, low 80s. There could be a stray shower, most towns are dry. Better chance at rain for Monday. Track that on the News 8 app.
11: A new plan could save the state millions, says Governor Ned Lamont. He's proposing a tax on companies that have employees that rely on Medicaid, saying companies are making profits by paying low wages and avoiding benefit offerings. Details remaining light from Hartford police after a fatal shooting that spanned two states. John Babak has the latest.
12: Hartford police say the unidentified suspect was wanted for the fatal shooting of a woman on Magnolia Street this week. That suspect then fled to Holyoke, where he barricaded himself inside of a motel room and kept police at bay for hours there. Late yesterday, the gunman took his own life. Now police in Massachusetts and Hartford continued the probe.
11: And today is Juneteenth. Events go on across the state to celebrate. I'm Jake Orwin.
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0: Listen as Clay Travis and Buck Sexton recap another week of exposing hypocrisy and fight to protect our freedom. This is Clay Travis and Buck Sexton. Sound off.
1: Welcome in, Clay and Buck. I am live in Washington, D.C. for the next couple of days, but I have got you guys solo today. We got a bunch of guests lined up. Senator Josh Hawley of Missouri scheduled to join us at the top of the next hour. Andrew Giuliani is in charge of the World Cup, and there is an Iran World Cup controversy. And Senator Marsha Blackburn of Tennessee all coming your way. We've got the latest on this Major League Baseball gay hat controversy, pride hat, whatever you want to call it. Gay hat, Iran deal. I'm going to run through the absolute latest there. We have got so much to run through with all of you. But President Trump is speaking right now in Europe as part of the G7. We are monitoring that in real time. But I wanted to make sure that we hit what the Wall Street Journal says. Here is what the Iran deal actually consists of. Now, again, this is according to the Wall Street Journal, which has been able to procure a copy of the deal. And I thought, given all the talk, what if we just go through line by line? It's not a huge agreement. What this agreement, according to the Wall Street Journal, actually says, and what we should think, what is important to know, how to analyze this agreement, per what the Wall Street Journal has just recently published. And by the way, again, we are monitoring Trump. I'm sure that he is going to be taking questions on some of this as we go. So without further ado, I'm going to put my lawyer hat on. I am going to read for you each of the prongs of this agreement, tell you what I think is significant. If you have questions about this, 800-282-2882. And before I start to read this, here's why I think it's significant. Most people won't actually read it. Almost everyone you hear giving an opinion on this document will not actually have read the document. One of the things that I would say was the most important lesson that I learned when I was in law school is read the document, read the document, read the document. So much of what you see in media is people reacting to what others have said, and it turns into a huge game of telephone, and most people haven't even read the original source material themselves. They're reacting, they're putting on their team hats, and they are just enacting a play of sorts where it eventually turns into reaction to reactions, and you go back and you say, well, did anybody ever read the source material? So I am going to read for all of you the source material. And by the way, not to call any of you out, but I bet a lot of you, this is a little bit of a Cliff Notes version, okay? Because a lot of you are not going to read the full memorandum either. Some of you will, but a lot of you are going to be reacting to what others say. This is kind of how the game of telephone works in modern media. So I saw this, I was reading it this morning as I was getting ready for the show, on my way back from a lacrosse match. I had an early morning lacrosse match with my 15-year-old in Maryland. What does Maryland do? Crab cakes and football. They also do lacrosse. It is the lacrosse capital of America. All right, so here is what the document says. Again, this is according to the Wall Street Journal, which published this recently. The Islamic Republic of Iran and the United States, this is prong one, together with their allies in the current war, declare upon the signing of this memorandum of understanding an immediate and permanent end to the war on all fronts, including Lebanon, and undertake that from now on they will not launch any hostile action against each other, and will refrain from the threat or use of force against each other. The final agreement will confirm the provisions of this article and the remaining articles. Okay, what do you need to know about prong one? Israel is not actually a proxy signee to this agreement. I think that's fairly significant. But in prong one, Israel is being bound by the United States signing this agreement because it includes Lebanon as a part of the permanent end to the war on all fronts. By specifically including this, there is an element of the United States being responsible by proxy for some of the actions of Israel. I do think that's significant. I also think it's kind of consequential that Israel is not a party to this agreement at all. Just that's my take from prong one. The Islamic Republic of Iran and the United States undertake to respect each other's sovereignty and territorial integrity and to refrain from interfering in each other's internal affairs. It's a broad sentence, but basically it's saying Iran can run. Iran and the United States is not going to get involved. Prong three, the Islamic Republic of Iran and the United States undertake to negotiate and reach a final agreement within a maximum period of 60 days, extendable by mutual consent. This is where Buck has been saying, this is just going to be an agreement to agree, and it's going to continue forever. And so the reality is, some of you may have been involved in negotiations like these in the past. I have, as both a lawyer and also as a business owner. Sometimes you do what would effectively be called a short form agreement. It's a broad strokes idea of what you are intending to negotiate, but it isn't the long form. What I would say is, for those of you who have been involved in negotiation, this is effectively a short form agreement. It's an agreement to agree, but it isn't getting into the particular intricacies of this entire deal. Okay, prong four. And this is where I think there start to be some concrete aspects of this deal. Immediately upon the signing of this memorandum of understanding, the United States lifts the naval blockade and prevent any interference or obstruction against the Islamic Republic of Iran and restore traffic within a maximum of 30 days to its full capacity. The traffic of ships shall be proportional to the pre-war volume of traffic on the part of the Islamic Republic of Iran. The United States also undertakes to withdraw its forces from the surrounding areas within 30 days after the final agreement. Okay, this is consequential and really goes to the essence of what this short form is agreeing to. We have already had the signing. So per this agreement, prong four, the naval blockade is effectively over and traffic is going to be restored within 30 days to its full capacity. That is, the traffic of ships shall be proportional to the pre-war volume on the part of the Islamic Republic of Iran. In other words, the Strait of Hormuz is opening and there are no major restrictions. Producer Ali is here with me in the studio. I'm getting texts about what Trump is saying, so keep me updated on that if you would. Prong five. Upon signing this memorandum, the Islamic Republic of Iran will immediately take steps to ensure the movement of merchant ships from the Persian Gulf to the Sea of Oman and vice versa resumed within 30 days to the pre-war volume, taking into account the need for the removal of technical obstacles and the neutralization of mines by Iran. This is Iran's obligation on the Strait of Hormuz, a mirror image, and to a large extent of the United States obligation. What it is saying is the Strait of Hormuz is going to open. There will be no tolling. There will be no tariffs. There will be no charges levied by Iran per the terms of this agreement. Okay, prong six. The United States undertakes, together with its regional partners, to create a comprehensive plan agreed upon by both parties for the rehabilitation and economic development of the Islamic Republic of Iran, while ensuring financing of at least $300 billion. The implementation mechanism of this plan as part of the final agreement will be formulated within 60 days. Okay, this is going to get a lot of attention. I think it's important to look at the wording here. The United States basically is saying, hey, we will be involved in helping there to be financing that will be provided by others that will be beneficial to Iran of at least $300 billion. This reads to me as an ability or willingness to help them get loans. Okay. Again, the way I read it, and I think the language is very consequential here because it's been negotiated so closely. The United States undertakes, together with its regional partners would be other Arab states, to create a comprehensive plan agreed upon by both parties for the rehabilitation and economic development of the Islamic Republic of Iran while ensuring financing of at least $300 billion. Financing, you finance loan, right? So then also, so again, this seems to me to be an agreement to help Iran get loans to be able to rebuild as written. I think the language matters. Also, it has to be formulated in the final agreement within 60 days. So actually, there is, this is in another one of these agreements to agree, right? It isn't actually an agreement. It's an agreement that in 60 days, you're going to come up with an agreement. Okay. But I do think the way this is written, you're going to hear a lot of people say, the United States, you're already hearing people say, the United States is giving $300 billion to Iran. No, all this says is that consistent with this agreement, the United States is going to help in some way Iran get financing of at least $300 million. Financing is different than getting $300 billion. Just getting loans, it could be low interest loans that are being provided by these Gulf Arab states to Iran if they are complying with the terms of this deal. Again, this is getting into the weeds, but I think it's super important for you guys to actually hear what it says, what the plain language, according to the Wall Street Journal in this agreement says, as opposed to hearing people talk about this without reading it. Seven. And I'm going to keep going on this because I do think this is so important because you're going to hear people talking about this ad infinitum, and most of them are not going to even have read what I am reading to you. The U.S. commits to ending on a schedule to be agreed upon as part of the final agreement all types of sanctions currently facing the Islamic Republic of Iran, including resolutions of the United Nations Security Council and the Board of Governors of the International Atomic Energy Agency, and all unilateral U.S. sanctions, both primary and secondary. Again, this is an agreement to agree predicated on Iran following through on its obligations in this deal. An agreement to agree is very different than an agreement, but what this would do is free up many of aspects of frozen funds for Iran that Iran claims that it should have access to. Okay, when we come back, I will tell you prong eight, which is where we are diving into the specifics of nuclear weapons and the pledges that Iran is making as per the Wall Street Journal's publication of this agreement. And then I'll sort of dive in big picture, but I want to go into the nitty gritty, the intricacies here, because you're going to hear so many people with super hot takes about this agreement that haven't even bothered to read what the language actually says. Again, there's three things that matter in every contract. The contract, the contract, the contract.
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1: Buck, I am rolling through the actual agreement, which you will hear almost no one else do, but I do think it's important for you guys to hear, according to the Wall Street Journal, what is said. Here is prong eight. The Islamic Republic of Iran reiterates that it will never produce nuclear weapons. The Islamic Republic of Iran and the United States have agreed the fate of enriched material and the fate of all other mutually agreed nuclear-related issues, including Iran's nuclear needs, will be adequately addressed in a final agreement. The final agreement will confirm the provisions of this article. So Iran is promising that it will never produce nuclear weapons and that they will, again, a promise to promise, they have agreed the fate of the enriched material and the nuclear-related issues will be hammered out in the next 60 days. Prong nine, Islamic Republic of Iran, United States agree pending a final agreement, they will maintain the status quo. Iran will maintain the status quo on its nuclear program. The United States will not impose new sanctions on Iran or strengthen its forces in the region. Prong 10. Basically, the nuclear standoff continues. United States undertakes immediately after the signing of this memorandum of understanding and until the date of lifting of sanctions, the Treasury Department will issue waivers for exports of Iranian crude oil, petrochemical products, and their derivatives, all related services.

0: fully available for use. The U.S. undertakes to issue all necessary permits and licenses on this basis. Again, these are frozen Iranian assets that they haven't had access to. Prong 12, the Islamic Republic of Iran and the U.S. agree an implementation mechanism will be established to oversee the successful implementation of and future commitment to the final agreement. And following the prong 13, following the undersigning and upon receipt, continued implementation of these steps, the Islamic Republic of Iran and the United States will enter into negotiations for a final agreement solely with respect to the remaining articles. That is, they are only going to talk about this aspect that has been laid out. Final agreement 14 will be approved through a binding resolution of the UN Security Council. Okay, that is, according to the Wall Street Journal, the sum total of the entire agreement. I have just read it for you. Most people will not actually read it. Your questions, my full analysis coming of this proposed agreement that has been signed by both the United States and Iran. And we will get to that. We'll take your calls, 800-282-2882.
1: 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Clay and Buck, it's a whole vibe.
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1: Welcome back in, Clay and Buck, working through the proposed memorandum of understanding, the promise to promise. And I said I'd give you my big picture analysis. The big picture takeaway, I would say, is the Strait of Hormuz is, by this agreement, to open immediately and exist as it did before all of this began in February. I propose and suppose that is why you have seen the price of oil and gas collapse to such an extent. Everything else in this agreement is, to a large extent, a function of trust but verify. As things occur, then there can be other aspects of this that occur. I would say the biggest thing that Iran gets is its frozen assets unfrozen. That is, as a part of the undertaking of this bombing that began in February, we froze many of the Iranian government's assets. That is, their money in their accounts. What we are agreeing to do here as part of this agreement, what I would say is the biggest U.S. give, is we are saying, okay, we're going to unfreeze existing Iranian assets. The money that they had in their accounts, they now are going to have access to again. That is different than giving Iran money. We are allowing them to have access to the money that they already had as a government. I'll open up phone lines. I believe we have some callers. Talk back, certainly. You guys can ask questions. Again, I'm reacting entirely to the document that I just read to all of you. And my biggest analysis, if I'm taking a step back and looking at it from a negotiating perspective, is what the U.S. gets is free flow of oil and gas in the Strait of Hormuz. There are promises to promise that are to be determined as it pertains to nuclear weapons, although Iran is saying, we promise that we will not pursue nuclear weapons. I suppose you can say that is something that Iran is giving. The question is, can you trust the Islamic Republic government of Iran on any of their promises? And that is the biggest issue in terms of negotiation across the board with them at all. But the most tangible result is oil and gas is flowing again. You're going to have $3 a gallon gas in the United States. That's the reality. And the tangible thing on Iran's side is that they're going to be able to sell oil and gas, which they were doing before, and their frozen assets, which they had access to before, are now unfrozen. Okay, and then there are lots of promises to promise, which is the trust but verify aspect to all of this. So let's go to your calls. The team is screening them. First up, Eddie in Texas. What you got?
2: Hey, I will tell you how to spin this into the biggest win possible. First off, I know on the surface this may seem like it's a loss. Even if we finance $300 billion, this can be made into a win, because I remember when I was a kid that Saudi Arabia called us the Great Satan, and now they're one of our trading partners. So this economic investment, and it's not going to happen overnight, but it can turn things around where we can actually be good trading partners with Iran. This is the same thing that happened in Vietnam. We were fighting Vietnam. They're one of our trading partners now. I guarantee you economics, historically, economics always works better than bombs.
1: Thank you for the call. What I would point out is the reading, the plain language, and again, I think this is important because so many people are not going to read the actual document. It's financing. It's helping to provide loans in the amount of $300 billion. Typically, again, the way that I would read this, and again, this has been super negotiated in great detail, which is why I want to go to the actual document. And I've been involved in contract disputes a lot as a lawyer. Some of you probably have too. But I do think the significant aspect of this, again, Wall Street Journal, prong six, here is what it says. To create, they agree. First of all, this hasn't happened. This is if things continue to progress and Iran seems to be being honest. The United States undertakes, together with its regional partners, to create a comprehensive plan agreed upon by both parties for the rehabilitation and economic development of the Islamic Republic of Iran while ensuring financing of at least $300 billion. To me, financing is just a loan. While ensuring financing of at least $300 billion, if you're getting $300 billion, you just said, while ensuring $300 billion. Financing to me is a loan. Like, if I told you, hey, I'm worth $300 billion, and you said, oh, wow, that's a lot. And then I said, later on, the details came out that I had financed a loan that could give me access to up to $300 billion. That's a very different thing. So a lot of people, again, you're going to hear a lot of Democrat talking points. Oh, we're giving them $300 billion. You probably already are seeing it. We're agreeing that if they follow through in the next 60 days, we are going to work on creating a financing mechanism of at least $300 billion. That's a very different thing. And so I do think that, again, the words matter here, and this is me being kind of a picayune lawyer. It's important to actually look at what the words say, not the way that people talk about what the words say. Kenneth in Oregon, fire away.
3: Good morning, Clay. I've been listening to you guys since the beginning. I did not hear it mentioned specifically in the verbiage that not only can they not develop nuclear weapons, they cannot acquire them from a third party. I'm kind of concerned about that.
1: Yeah, I mean, that's an interesting take. Prong 8 deals with this. It's a pretty declarative first sentence. The Islamic Republic of Iran reiterates that it will never produce nuclear weapons. They have agreed that they're going to determine what the fate of the so-called nuclear dust is in the secondary agreement that they're working on over the next 60 days. I would say in general, I mean, it's an interesting question. I mean, it's one that would be good for the negotiators. I don't think that it has occurred in the past. Some of you would be better nuclear experts than I would, that nuclear weapons have been sold from one country that has nuclear weapons to another country that does not have nuclear weapons. That was obviously a fear, the proliferation in the wake of the collapse of the Soviet Union. And remember, as an example, we actually have seen countries like Ukraine give up their nukes. Remember, Ukraine, the reason that Russia invaded, arguably, is because they gave up their nukes, and we promised, as part of, I think it was the Budapest Memorandum, that we would defend Ukraine in the event Russia ever invaded. Yeah, so I can understand why nobody wants to give up nukes, but I can't remember a situation where one country has sold nukes. There's nuclear technology, but actual completed nuclear weapons. But it's an interesting question. Ken in Southeast Michigan, what you got for us?
4: My father and some of his brothers fought in World War II, and so this made me do a lot of studying into the Nazi Party and the history behind World War II. And I'm telling you, the leaders of Iran are more devout and more deadly than what we saw with the Nazis. And I'm telling you, and if Donald Trump's listening, I'm telling him, they are not going to throw away their belief system. They would rather die than compromise when they say death to America, death to Israel, death to great Satan, death to the non-believer. This is what they believe. They will not throw that away. And unfortunately, I think it's foolish when people think they are going to change. They are so devout. In fact, I used to teach Sunday school, and I had to study in detail their belief system. And I'm promising you, they are so devout. Look at how many of their own people they massacred.
1: Okay, Ken, I get it. What should we do?
4: We should continue to bomb and wipe them out. That, okay. Unfortunately,
5: in his campaign for governor, Representative Josh Elliott is proposing giving of utilities back control to cities. Elliott pledging to break up the control of electricity distribution by Eversource and UI. Plan to give control parts of the electric grid to cities and towns. They would operate it as public utilities. Governor Ned Lamont pitches a tax on companies that have employees relying on Medicaid. Lamont says the plan could save the state millions. He's complaining the companies are making profits, paying low wages, and avoiding benefits. New report ranks Connecticut 46th out of 50 in housing affordability. That's from Realtor.com. Indiana taking the top spot for most affordable. And it's Juneteenth events on across the state to celebrate. The kiddos are off for the long weekend. I'm Jay Corwin.
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1: This agreement is that the Iranians are given a unfreezing of their assets and will be released and made available. And again, this is Iranian money that they have had that is frozen overseas. All right, lots of questions. They're continuing to roll in. I will continue to answer them as best we can. Has President Trump still talking, guys, or has he ceased talking in Europe? Do we know? Still talking. All right, I don't have televisions in our D.C. studio, so I can't monitor that in real time as I would elsewhere. And again, Buck's going to be back with us tomorrow. So we are continuing to roll with President Trump. We'll see if there's any more details that come out.
12: Looking for normal in a world of crazy? Clay and Buck have your back.
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0: Welcome back in, Clay and Buck. Appreciate all of you hanging out with us as we are rolling through the program. Let me see what the absolute latest is here. We got some more calls. Let me try to get to these. Pie in Mississippi, fire away.
1: Hey, how are you this morning?
0: Oh, I love the accent. I'm fantastic.
1: Oh, yeah, I'm from Louisiana. I just moved to Mississippi. Anyway, what I want to say is there is an Iranian living in London. His father is in Iran. Those people are stepping out into the streets for three straight nights in a row. The first night, they started shooting them. They didn't care. They kept going at them. The police stations have dropped their arms in their major cities. The Artesh, which is their national army, is leaving their post. The only people out there they have fighting against these crowds, which, by the way, they're not fighting any longer. They put children out on that front line, and the IRGC is leaving.
0: Thank you for the call. I don't know that is the case. The protests that started back before we bombed Iran were based on out-of-control inflation and economic collapse inside of the country. Since we started bombing Iran, I think there has been disappointment on behalf of both Israel and the United States that there has not been a large public uprising that has sought to topple the existing government. Whether that could still come remains to be seen. How this agreement will be seen inside of Iran remains to be seen. Although I will guarantee you that every single member of the Iranian media will say that this is the greatest deal that's ever existed in the history of mankind. Because if you don't say that, you don't get to continue to be media in Iran. On the flip side, many people in the United States are going to say, because they don't like Trump, no matter what this deal says, that it's the worst deal that's ever been negotiated in the history of mankind. So in the United States, you're going to have many of our media denigrating, degrading, attacking the existence of this deal, which is why I read it to you so you could hear it for yourself. And you will not have that occurring at all in Iran because there is no freedom of speech in Iran. So Sharon in Delaware, what you got?
2: I love your show. I started listening to you last year, and I absolutely love it. Hey,
0: thank
2: I
0: you.
2: Just wanted to say I'm a Republican. I live in Delaware, the old home state of Joe Biden, if that tells you anything. So I just wanted to say I'm standing behind him. I trust his judgment. He is America first. I don't care what anybody says, any Democrat, you know, independent, even some of the Republicans. He is tough as nails. And for the arrows that he has coming at him on a daily basis from pretty much everywhere, you got to admit, I've never seen anything like it.
0: Thank you. We'll get Senator Josh Hawley next on the program. Thanks for hanging with us.
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0: News. I'm Paul Stevens. Iran says it's closing the Strait of Hormuz again due to the conflict between Israel and Lebanon. Israeli ambassador to the UN, Danny Danon, on Fox News Sunday says Israel has no issues with Lebanon.
1: I don't understand why Iran is trying to interfere, sabotage those negotiations. At the end of the day, we want to see a free Lebanon with the control of the Lebanese government, the Lebanese military, and without the presence of the proxies of Iran.
0: Meantime, Vice President J.D. Vance meeting Middle East leaders in Switzerland today.
2: The president has committed us to see a full regional ceasefire. We found great partners in working with the Qataris, the Pakistanis, our friends in Israel. We're all working towards regional peace. There, of course, are going to be sometimes disagreements about precisely how to get there, but I actually feel great.
0: And the peace talks follow Israel's strikes on Lebanon. 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
10: Happy Father's Day and first day of summer. This is Storm teammate meteorologist Zach Duhame. A near picture perfect forecast, light winds unlike yesterday, low humidity, lots of sun, low 80s. There could be a stray shower, most towns are dry. Better chance at rain for Monday. Track that on the News 8 app.
11: A new plan could save the state millions, says Governor Ned Lamont. He's proposing a tax on companies that have employees that rely on Medicaid, saying companies are making profits by paying low wages and avoiding benefit offerings. Details remaining light from Hartford police after a fatal shooting that spanned two states. John Babak has the latest.
12: Hartford police say the unidentified suspect was wanted for the fatal shooting of a woman on Magnolia Street this week. That suspect then fled to Holyoke, where he barricaded himself inside of a motel room and kept police at bay for hours there. Late yesterday, the gunman took his own life. Now police in Massachusetts and Hartford continue the probe.
11: And today is Juneteenth. Events go on across the state to celebrate. I'm Jake Orwin.
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1: Listen, that's Clay Travis and Buck Sexton recap another week of exposing hypocrisy and fight to protect our freedom. 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
2: Welcome back in. Hour number two, Clay and Buck. Buck's scheduled to be back with me tomorrow. He's out with his family today. I am in Washington, D.C., where I bet Senator Josh Hawley is as well, though maybe he's traveling all over the place. He joins us now. We got a lot to dive into. I'll actually start with, I want to get all into this Major League Baseball story because you wrote a letter that I thought was fantastic. We talked a lot about it yesterday. But let's start with Iran. I know that you have not been in favor of foreign entanglements in general. You may well have talked to the president recently, but if the president was asking you, as we sit here in mid-June with the midterm on the horizon, not too far away, Senator Hawley, what's the best way to resolve this situation? You would tell him what?
3: Well, Clay, it's great to be with you. Thanks for having me. You know, I mean, I think that the president is on the right track here. I reject the notion that we need a bunch of stuff from Iran. I hear members of my party, to be honest, in the United States Senate saying, oh, we, you know, my gosh, we need this, that, and the other thing. We need this huge, big, comprehensive deal. They're all worried about what the president's doing. Listen, from my point of view, if the strait's going to reopen, that means oil prices are going to come down, energy prices are going to come down. And let's not forget, Iran's nuclear program is buried under like 2,000 feet of rubble. Thanks to what President Trump did a year ago this time. Iran doesn't have a nuclear program. It's been blasted to smithereens. So I don't want to be involved in a quagmire over there. Nobody should want to be involved. I know the president doesn't want to. So their nuclear program is gone. He's getting the strait reopened. That's all good stuff. I mean, I listen to the Democrats, Clay, and now they're saying, oh, it's horrible that the strait is reopening. Really? 5 days ago, they were saying how terrible it was closed. I mean, you can't please these people at the end of the day.
2: Okay, let's, speaking of not being able to please these people, you and I are around the same age. I feel like the pride all of June has just taken over. I'll give you an example. Your kids are younger than mine, but one of my kids said recently that whenever they see a rainbow, that they think immediately about gay-related issues. And for me, when I see a rainbow, I think about the Wizard of Oz. I think about the fact that rainbows are incredibly beautiful. I don't even still associate it personally with the gay rights agenda or the trans agenda or anything else. But I do think younger people in this country, they have managed to completely take that symbol and turn it into one that is directly connected with them. With that in mind, during June, many different teams decide that they're going to change their uniforms and wear so-called pride-related uniforms. And there has been, from the San Francisco Giants players, a decision to write Bible verses on those uniforms. Let's start first with my general proposition here. I'm curious if you would agree with it. I think the whole era of changing uniforms to show pride in gay-related issues, I think it should just end. I'm not in favor, by and large, of changing uniforms to advocate for political causes or social views in general. I think sports itself largely should be above and beyond that, and the best way to unite people is to have a team that everybody roots for, regardless of what their background is. In general, do you think the number of pride-related uniforms is far too common in sports?
3: Well, yeah, I don't know why sports can't just be about sports, for one thing, Clay, as you just said.
2: Yeah.
3: Why can't we just not play baseball? You know, I mean, why can't we just not play football, number one? But number two, it's a little rich coming from Major League Baseball that has turned their uniforms, their stadiums, their fields into political billboards for the last 6 years on every possible issue, on trans issues, on Black Lives Matter, on every possible political thing, made their players wear these uniforms, turned the players' uniforms into billboards, and then when the players say, well, maybe I'd like to write a Bible verse on some piece of my clothing, oh my gosh, it's like, oh, this is the end of the world. We can't have that. That introduces controversy. I'm thinking, excuse me? I mean, it's just the most ridiculous thing I've ever heard of.
2: So what do you think should happen? These Major League Baseball players are being threatened that if they write Bible verses on their uniforms again, there are going to be significant consequences for them in some way, presumably fines for violating the uniform, even though, as you mentioned before, Major League Baseball has, back during BLM, allowed everybody to write whatever they wanted on their uniforms and engaged in very progressive, so-called, although I think most of us recognize BLM is not actually that progressive when you look at what they stand for. It's actually very regressive. But what do you think should happen now? What should be the solution?
3: Number one, the players need to be allowed to write what they want on their uniforms. If they're going to be writing a Bible verse on a uniform, should not be a controversial thing. Can I just say? I mean, since when is that a political statement? I mean, God and country, Clay. This is the United States of America. You know, I mean, my gosh, writing a Bible verse that now is a fireable offense. I mean, that now is a cause to get the whole HR bureaucracy motivated. Number one. Number two, I think the players shouldn't be forced to wear political messages and social messages, whatever they are, that they don't agree with. This gets back to why can't we just play baseball? And I'll just point out that baseball gets a sweetheart deal from the federal government. Baseball gets a special exemption from our antitrust laws that is worth billions of dollars to those teams and to the league, and frankly to the owners. I mean, we're talking about the owners here. The players don't see it. So the owners are profiting big time from this special deal that no other sport gets, no other business gets. And I'll tell you what's going to happen right now. If the commissioner penalizes these players or prohibits them from doing this going forward, he's going to get an invitation to appear before my judiciary committee, and he can explain himself to the nation. And he can also explain why in the world baseball should be able to enjoy these special sweetheart deals that nobody else is getting.
2: What do you think, Major? I love that, by the way. Okay, so a couple of things that I want to unpack from that. You're 100% right that Major League Baseball has gotten an antitrust exemption that is more expansive than any other professional sports league in the country. If you do invite the Major League Baseball commissioner, if you invite Rob Manfred to come testify in front of the Senate Judiciary Committee, would you directly condition, in your mind, a potential removal of the antitrust exemption if Major League Baseball insists on punishing players for writing Bible verses on their uniforms?
3: Well, I'd like to know, if they're going to get all this special stuff and be treated differently than everybody else, why is it that they are forcing their players to engage in political messages? And you mentioned a second ago allowing players in 2020, 2021 to write things about BLM. They didn't just allow them to. They forced them to, Clay. They forced them to write stuff on their cleats, on their bats. They forced them to wear political and social messages on their uniforms. They're forcing them to do it left, right, and center. Here's the real thing. When the league likes it, then they're all for forcing people. When the players say, I'd like to write a Bible verse, the league just, you know, faints away and says, oh, my gosh, what an outrage. I think that's absurd, and I just don't know why, when it comes to antitrust, if this huge, massive billion-dollar industry is going to get all these special giveaways, why are they behaving like this? I mean, really, we probably ought to look at that antitrust exemption no matter what, but the fact that they're using it to push a woke agenda on players, you can't tell me that this is in keeping with the players' labor contracts. But putting that to one side, if they're going to force this woke agenda on players, I think they ought to explain to the country why they're getting this sweetheart deal.
2: I'm sure you saw Florida Attorney General James Uthmeyer, others as well as state attorney generals. You have a strong background in state law as it pertains to the Constitution and federal law. He says that prohibition on Bible verses would violate the state of Florida's constitution, and given the fact that obviously you have Tampa Bay, the Devil Rays there, Tampa Bay Rays, I guess they're called now, you got the Marlins there, you got multiple franchises, you live in a state, obviously, where the Cardinals are very popular. Do you think that this prohibition for Major League Baseball could infringe upon many different state laws as it pertains to religious freedom?
3: Yeah, I absolutely do, and I see that the Missouri Attorney General has taken a similar position. And I'll just tell you, as a former prosecutor and as a constitutional lawyer, I think we got major First Amendment, federal First Amendment issues here, both when it comes to protection of freedom of religion, which is directly related to the Bible verses, and just free speech in general. This goes back to you're forcing these players to wear all kinds of social and political messages that they don't agree with. I'm curious under what authority the league can do that and then turn around and say, but actually, if you want to write a Bible verse, you're way out of line. That's a major, I think, constitutional issue, Clay. I suspect it's probably an issue with their contracts. And yes, under state law, there's probably all kinds of problems. Bottom line is, what does the league think they're doing? I mean, why is this the priority? Why are they saying to all of the fans in America, If you differ from our political views, we want to punish you, which is essentially the message that they're sending. I think it's insane.
2: What would you do, Senator Josh Hawley? I know you're a big football fan, Kansas City Chiefs fan, and I know you loved playing high school football back in the day. Let's pretend that you were a super talented Major League Baseball player, and instead yeah, of becoming a United States Senator, by the way, this might be a trade that you would really like to make, but let's pretend that you are a Major League Baseball player. You're making millions of dollars to play a kid's game, America's pastime, and you are in the locker room and they bring in a pride uniform and they say, hey, as a condition of your employment, we're wearing these uniforms today. You have this that you have. What would you do? What would you encourage other Major League Baseball players to do who might feel similarly to you?
3: Well, you know, as a person of faith, I got to encourage people out there who share that faith to follow it. And this is why I admire what these individuals did on the Giants. You know, I mean, they were trying to follow, I think, what they were told to do. You know, they're trying to be good team players. You're really putting them in a terrible position, right? Because you're trying to leverage their own team against them. So here they want to be good team players. They're trying to do that. And yet they say, okay, well, I'm going to write something that I believe in. And so I'm able to express my religious faith, and I'm going to be good to the team, what they're asking me to do, but I'm also going to be true to my faith. The league ought to be saluting them for that. They ought to say, you know what, good for you guys, good for you. But instead, they're treating them like villains. They're treating them like criminals. And I just think that that's wrong, Clay. I think we ought to say to these guys, good for you for trying to be team players. Good for you for expressing your faith. We ought to encourage people to do that. That's a good thing. Again, God and country, this is the United States of America, for heaven's sake. And we ought to say to baseball, knock it off. I mean, knock it off with all the political messaging and quit treating people of faith like they're pariahs. That's like most of your audience. You know, for heaven's sake, what is wrong with these people?
2: Oh, I would think the vast majority of Major League Baseball players of all backgrounds are Christians, and yeah. I certainly think the vast majority of Major League Baseball fans are. Where does it go from here? So you have written a letter. There has been a suggestion there might be fines. Where do you think we go from here? You have said if the commissioner punishes the players, they're going to get he's going to get Rob Manfred an invitation to come testify in front of the Senate Judiciary Committee. By the way, not an invitation I think he would like to receive. They certainly have got the antitrust exemption that is worth billions of dollars. And it's worth mentioning Major League Baseball is in a tumultuous spot right now as it pertains to its own bargaining agreement with players, in that it expires at the end of the year and there's the potential of a lockout going on. So this is a tough spot, particularly given all of those parameters.
3: Yeah, it's a tough spot entirely of their own making because they've been stupid and they've been discriminatory and they have tried to cozy up to the woke corporations and the woke left while they alienate their own fan base, their own players, and probably violate their contracts. I have demanded from the commissioner answers, and this is not optional. I want answers to everything that they've done. I want to know what the rules are that they've cited. I want to know what their policies were when it came to BLM and all of the other political messaging they forced the players to wear. I want to know what the relevant labor contracts are, and he needs to reply to all of that to me ASAP. I've given him until June the 19th. To give me a response. If there are any further action against these players, he's going to get an invitation to come and testify. And frankly, I think the nation deserves to hear how their tax money, because the exemption is worth a gob of money. So how the money that the federal government's essentially giving.
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4: 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And Rebecca Lobo, who played in that inaugural game, will be on the game call. 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
2: Welcome back in, Clay and Buck. Big news there from Senator Josh Hawley saying if the commissioner punishes the players for writing Bible verses on their pride uniforms, that he will call Commissioner Rob Manfred in front of the Senate Judiciary Committee, have him testify under oath about that decision, and also begin to examine the antitrust exemption Major League Baseball has that is worth billions of dollars to the league. Boom. That is going to be considered to be quite newsworthy, I think, and a shot across the ball, shot across the bow to the Major League Baseball community. So.

0: and play. For security reasons, we did not want the Iranian national team to remain in the United States. That seems very reasonable. And Iran agreed to that. And then they had a bunch of sports media out there saying, oh my goodness, we can't recover. We had to take a 20-minute bus ride to LAX from SoFi. For those of you who don't know, SoFi, the stadium, is right by LAX. It's in Inglewood, basically straight inland from where LAX is. And they were flying to Tijuana. It's one of the shortest airplane flights you could possibly. They probably didn't even hit altitude. They went up and they started back down before they even got any. So it's among the shortest trips you could possibly have. A bunch of football players are reacting to this. I've got some funny takes for you. And we will talk with Andrew Giuliani next.
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1: Welcome back in, Clay and Buck. Joined now by Andrew Giuliani. I'm just going to call him the czar of the World Cup from the governmental perspective. Let's start here before we dive into the latest controversy. This has been awesome. I know you've been super crazy busy, Andrew, but have you found yourself watching some of these viral videos of foreigners just being blown away by how awesome and stupendous America has been? I can't stop watching these videos.
2: You know what, Clay? It is awesome. It's actually, and as I spoke to President Trump about this, the very first time we spoke about the job, and Clay, as you and I have talked about with Alexi Lawless throughout the last, you know, over a year, about what this could mean for America starting our next 250 years, that idea of the golden age of the United States, the idea, too, that so much of the international world has been told lies about the United States, about the greatness of the United States, that when you see some of these soccer fans visiting and experiencing the United States, maybe for the very first time, they realize they get to see just how incredible this country is. I mean, seeing Freddie travel around and experiencing, you know, Waffle House for the first time, and seeing the Scottish fans drinking Boston out. I didn't think it was possible to drink Boston out of beer, and the Scots somehow figured out how to do it on day five of the World Cup. It's really amazing when you actually see it. But this really is that conversation that we continue to focus on here on the White House Task Force. You know, so much of the focus has been safety and security, which I know we're going to get into. It has been the visa side of this, how we've reduced these visa wait times while making sure they don't go around our national security procedures. It's getting people around the country because they travel so differently than Americans do going to sporting events. But that legacy side, you're seeing that develop in motion right now. And that is so exciting when you think about not just the next decade of sports here in America, but I think if we do this right and we continue to finish off these last 33 days the way we've started the first six, this golden age, maybe this sports century, if I could steal a term from another major sports network.
1: You mentioned Scottish fans, by the way. The reports are that Boston is being drank dry, which is saying something, because we got a lot of people in the Boston area who listen, and they aren't known exactly for being reticent when it comes to drinking. The reports I saw, Andrew, said that they had three times as much beer being consumed as St. Patrick's Day in Boston right now with all of the Scottish fans there. How many games have you been able to attend, by the way? I got to go. I took my 11-year-old, who is a diehard soccer fan. We got to go watch the U.S. dominate against Paraguay. How many games or how many stadiums have you been in for games? Because you probably haven't gotten to watch the whole time that you've been there.
2: Yeah, I've actually been to two games in two stadiums. Was going to go to another one, but got called in for, I'm sure, one of the topics we're going to discuss over here. But really, so much of it has been, okay, well, hey, look, we're T-minus 2 hours. What's the scenario? We're T-minus an hour. Certainly with that opening U.S. match, trying to put out whatever fires were going on behind the scenes there, of which there were a few. Thankfully, they stayed behind the scenes. But the one moment that I really got to enjoy, I mean, there were a lot of moments to be able to kind of tune back in at that U.S. game, but was the national anthem being played hearing an entire, you know, country singing that. But really in Los Angeles, you think about in L.A., it's funny, I'm standing right behind Gavin Newsom and Karen Bass, of all people, to see all of those Americans in that city with everything that's gone on over the past many years get out there and sing full-throated for our country's national anthem, the home of the brave. You know, it gives you hope in this country, and it just renews your faith.
1: We're talking to Andrew Giuliani. Okay, let's dive into the controversy here, and I'm curious when you became aware of it existing. Iran played and tied New Zealand in SoFi Stadium in Los Angeles. They then were required to embark upon a modern-day Trail of Tears. They had to get on a bus and ride at most probably 20 minutes to LAX because SoFi Stadium is right next to LAX. Then they had probably a 25 or a 30-minute flight to Tijuana. They said, oh my goodness, we were not able to recover, and we expected to be able to stay in Los Angeles, and we're being, I think the word was the coach used, oppressed. Your reaction to this is what?
2: Well, Clay, I would hate to even say that you're being too generous to the Iranians, but with that timeline, you're actually being too generous. With the motorcade, it's 9 minutes from what we know is SoFi Stadium to LAX, and it's a 27-minute flight, wheels up to wheels down from LAX to Tijuana. I mean, when you think about it, and you highlighted it so well, I mean, you cover these stories so well, but especially on this one, when you think about the fact that an NFL team, after they've played 3 hours, after they've hit each other for 120 plays over the course of 3 hours, I mean, what's the equivalent of a 15-mile car crash, a 15-mile-per-hour car crash on every single play, they go and take a cross-country flight. And really, from a timeline perspective, I think this is really important to iron this out. This is nothing that was sprung on the team. This has been discussed. It's been discussed for months, and it's been agreed to for weeks. So it's been there. I even actually publicly said it on CBS News Sunday before the team even left Tijuana. So these are the terms that were agreed to. And actually, I think it gives you a little bit of a perspective, maybe in some other walks of conversations that may be going on with other Iranian delegations on issues that are far more important than a soccer tournament. So from our perspective, look, we've wanted to do everything we can to make sure that they have a fair shake on the field. Every single player has gotten a visa. Every single coach has gotten a visa. There have been a few officials that haven't, and I can tell you it's for very good reason. I stand by CBP. I stand by Consular Affairs, and I stand by Secretary Mullen and Secretary Rubio in those decisions. But we've done everything we can to make sure that they have as fair a shake as possible.
1: I thought you would like this. Danny Cannell, who I'm sure you're familiar with, played at Florida State, had a pro career too. He responded to this, LOL, at times the plane ride home from a football game was like a trauma unit. Guys hooked up to IVs, on crutches, wrapped in ice packs, but soccer players need a night to recover? I do think that sums this up very well. By the way, also, United States is playing in Seattle, and will immediately hop on a plane and fly back to where their base is my understanding. And they're playing two games in L.A., and they immediately travel back as well. I saw this video go viral, and I thought it was awesome. You were on the phone with President Trump when he called the U.S. national team right before the team was set to begin play in the World Cup. Parts of that conversation were shared. What was that experience like?
2: It was amazing. You know, I'll tell you, the funny thing was, is we were working on this for a few days, and as you may imagine, and you know well, as you've been with him on many occasions now, he's a little busy, right? There are a few things going on. So we had worked to land this a couple of days, and you know, while, you know, every once in a while, I'll go direct to the president on some things. I know he's got a lot going on, and I don't necessarily want to bother him on every little thing. So I kind of worked it through, you know, senior staff or so, and just kind of didn't think it was going to land, unfortunately. Maybe it would land on game day, but that gets a lot more complicated. So I got a call. I was in Los Angeles at 4:55 on Friday afternoon. Now, you could just imagine what L.A. traffic is like. Then you add the World Cup. Then you put it on a Friday afternoon. And it was, you got to get yourself down to Orange County, because the president's calling in at 7:05 p.m. Pacific time. Looking at this thing. It's going to take 2 hours and 20 minutes to get down. Somehow we made up time. I got in about 7 minutes before the call ended up happening. The really cool thing about it was just seeing how poised the team looked. This team looked calm. It looked collected. It looked focused. And one of the other things was, Coach Pochettino told the team, like, hey, look, the pressure's off us. We've made a World Cup. This is our opportunity to go play the game that we've loved since we're kids. And then the president gets on, and everybody saw what the president said to them. But one of the other things he said was, hey, guys, go out there and have fun. Like, don't worry about the result. You guys are going to do great. I think you guys are going to go on a great run, but go have fun. There's no pressure on you. So it was great to see this, you know, fantastic motivator and Coach Pochettino, who seems to really have a great pulse for the team and for the guys, say something. And then you see, obviously, you know, President Trump come in and say something very, very similar for the team.
3: And his campaign for governor, Representative Josh Elliott, is proposing giving of utilities back control to cities. Elliott pledging to break up the control of electricity distribution by Eversource and UI. Plan to give control parts of the electric grid to cities and towns. They would operate it as public utilities. Governor Ned Lamont pitches a tax on companies that have employees relying on Medicaid. Lamont says the plan could save the state millions. He's complaining the companies are making profits, paying low wages, and avoiding benefits. New report ranks Connecticut 46th out of 50 in housing affordability. That's from Realtor.com. Indiana taking the top spot for most affordable. And it's Juneteenth events on across the state to celebrate. The kiddos are off for the long weekend. I'm Jay Corwin.
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2: Ordinary reality that not a lot of people talk about. They had to be looking at that experience in L.A. and thinking, my goodness, how amazing is America?
3: No, and Clay, and you could see this with the players, right? These players, I would say they're beyond conflicted. You could only imagine what the final conversation is like when they leave Tehran or when they end up leaving, wherever they're leaving from in Iran, and end up coming here. And just understanding kind of the pressure that these players must be under. I thought it was really impressive, and I can't remember exactly what he said, but the captain afterwards said something to the effect of it was really good to play in front of these fans. And I even, when I heard that, I thought, man, he went as far, maybe further than I thought he could go on this. When you consider you're watching the Iranian team, and right there as you're watching it, you see United States of America. And for him to actually say that, I think he went probably further than probably some in, leadership in Iran like. But I thought it showed some real guts. And more than anything, what we talked about in terms of what this World Cup can mean for the rest of the freedom-loving world, when the president talks about America first, and as he's talked about this for over a decade now, really going back decades and decades, you go back to the 80s talking about the trade wars and everything that was going on with Japan and how he felt like the U.S. was being ripped off. This is what he talks about when he says America first does not mean America only. If you prioritize your country the way that he prioritizes the United States of America, then freedom around the globe is only going to grow. And it's not only going to make the United States stronger, our allies stronger, but it's going to make your country, your people stronger, more prosperous. And that really is sports diplomacy actually growing out of this World Cup. I hadn't really, of all the things I focused on here from, from the counter UAS progress on this to hardening the stadiums, the fan festivals, looking through the base camps, working with over 400 different law enforcement organizations. The one area that I kind of pushed aside was the sports diplomacy side. I really kind of thought it had been, it's a term that gets overused, frankly. I've seen it the last 6 days, and it really has been amazing to actually see what you're talking about there with those fans coming in, seeing the United States, understanding how welcoming the United States is, understanding how great a place this actually is, going viral on social media at pubs in Boston and Waffle Houses outside of Atlanta. That Iranian captain saying what he said about how it was good to play in front of these fans. I thought it was amazing when you think about what some of those fans were doing and how they were protesting the regime over there. That's sports diplomacy right in front of our eyes.
2: Andrew, keep killing it. We appreciate the time. I'm sure we'll talk to you again, and I encourage everybody to be out there watching. Thanks, my man.
3: 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Appreciate you, brother.
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2: Welcome back in. My thanks to Andrew Giuliani, also Senator Josh Hawley. Senator Marsha Blackburn going to join us at 2:30. She was one of the targets of potential assassinations. Crazy to even have to say that. At the UFC 250, just down the street from where I am right now in Washington, D.C. We will discuss that. We will give you the absolute latest on the Iran deal, including a couple of clips from President Trump we have not played yet. And we will give you the latest. I haven't even mention this on the Georgia primary that happened last night. Big Senate race, big governor's race there. Who are the nominees going to be? We'll tell you and break it down for you next.
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0: News. I'm Ted Lindner. Vice President J.D. Vance in Switzerland for talks with Iran following their signing of a 60-day memorandum of agreement. This is President Trump continues to warn Iran if they close down the Strait of Hormuz, what'll happen?
1: He went on to say if they don't make a deal, we'll collect tolls. We may take over the Strait if we have to. The president says the U.S. could become the guardian angel of the Strait and the Middle East and take 20% of the oil.
0: That's Fox's Trey Yingst. Three people were killed after a small plane crash in a wooded residential area in Bowie, Maryland, Saturday night. Authorities say that the aircraft, believed to be on a training flight from New Jersey, went down near a neighborhood playground. Investigators were working to determine what caused that deadly crash. The NTSB is now leading that ongoing investigation. 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
9: Happy Father's Day and first day of summer. This is Storm Teammate Meteorologist Zach Duhame. A near picture-perfect forecast, light winds unlike yesterday, low humidity, lots of sun, low 80s. There could be a stray shower, most town to dry. Better chance at rain for Monday. 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
10: A new plan could save the state millions, says Governor Ned Lamont. He's proposing a tax on companies that have employees that rely on Medicaid, saying companies are making profits by paying low wages and avoiding benefit offerings. Details remaining light from Hartford police after a fatal shooting that spanned two states. John Bayback has the latest.
11: Hartford police say the unidentified suspect was wanted for the fatal shooting of a woman on Magnolia Street this week. That suspect then fled to Holyoke, where he barricaded himself inside of a motel room and kept police at bay for hours there. Late yesterday, the gunman took his own life. Now police in Massachusetts and Hartford continue the probe.
10: And today is Juneteenth. Events go on across the state to celebrate. I'm Jake Orwin.
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1: Welcome in. Hour number three, Clay Travis, Buck Sexton Show. Buck scheduled to join me back tomorrow. He is out today. I am in Washington, D.C., and we have had a big day of news. Let me try to put you back into perspective for where everything is. First of all, I encourage you to go sign up for the podcast. Go sign up and subscribe on YouTube. First hour of the program, I went through line by line the proposed agreement with Iran based on the Wall Street Journal having published the memorandum of agreement. So if you are interested in a detailed deep dive of what is actually in the agreement and analysis of it, not just people talking who didn't read the agreement, I worked through the entire thing for all of you in hour number one. Podcast is up. You will be able to check that out. Here is what I would say in summation, big picture, what the agreement represents. The Strait of Hormuz is wide open. There is an immediate obligation to open the Strait of Hormuz. There is no recognition whatsoever that there can be any sort of toll, any sort of price demands, any sort of tariffs, any sort of demand from Iran at all. Strait of Hormuz is required to be free and open without restriction. That is the biggest immediate outcome. There is an agreement to unfreeze existing Iranian assets that were frozen, it is my understanding, when the bombing began in Iran back at the end of February. There is no money going from the United States to Iran. Iran is able to sell oil and gas. There is a proposal on the framework there to potentially finance some investment in rebuilding Iran that could end up occurring if Iran follows through on the obligations, responsibilities, and promises that it made in this agreement. As it pertains to nuclear weapons, it's an agreement to continue to negotiate. Much of this agreement in general is an agreement to continue to negotiate. It's an agreement to agree, which is why I look at the concrete outcome. Strait of Hormuz is open. Unfreezing of Iranian assets. Those are the two things that I think are the most significant that occur in this agreement. Again, hour number one, super deep dive, line by line. I tell you what is in it, what is not in it. Okay. President Trump, while we were doing the show in the first 2 hours, had a ton to say, okay? And I want to play some of those cuts for you that came out of the press conference. By the way, last hour, Senator Josh Hawley making big news with us on we talked yesterday about the idea of wearing pride uniforms, rainbow hats, all those things in Major League Baseball. Three different players wrote Bible verses on those hats. And Senator Josh Hawley said that if there is a fine, if the commissioner punishes the players in any way, that he is going to demand that Rob Manfred, the commissioner of Major League Baseball, testify in front of the Senate Judiciary Committee, and that he will begin an examination of why Major League Baseball deserves an antitrust exemption under federal law, an exemption that is worth billions of dollars to them. 800-282-2882, if you guys want to weigh in, wide variety of takes that have been rolling through, a lot of you weighing in, and we will continue to play those. But I want to let you all hear from President Trump in his G7 press conference. Here he is, cut 37.
2: A wise man once said in January of 2020, Iran never won a war, but never lost a negotiation. That wise man.
3: Who said that?
2: Donald Trump.
3: That's what I thought you were going to say.
2: So how do you go back to the United States and convince a skeptical American public that this deal is a win?
3: Here they lost militarily, okay? It's very tough because I know that no matter what, if I would go, by the way, if I'd go another 3 or 4 weeks, those same people that are critical would say, he went too long, he should have done, you know, no matter what. If they raised the white flag of surrender, and if they said, praise be to Allah, Donald Trump is the greatest president ever. We totally concede. We totally give up. This war is over. We have failed. The New York Times and CNN and a couple of others are not all that dishonest. They say, Iran had a great victory. Okay. And they practically do that. You know, it's amazing. When we knocked out their last ship, they had 159 ships. When we knocked out the last ship, the Times refused to do a story on it. They said, why wouldn't you? They don't have a Navy and you don't want to do a story on it. They don't have an Air Force. You don't want to do a story. We need a fair press. It's and that's why they're all doing so badly, because they lost credibility.
1: Look, that's why I President Trump is 100% correct. There is no resolution to this war that could lead to left-wing media praising him. It would not occur. As he has pointed out, Iran no longer has a Navy. Iran no longer has an Air Force. Iran no longer has, to a large extent, leaders. By every metric under which we determine who won a war, Iran didn't just lose. They got obliterated. Now the question is, how do you lay down arms? What is the method by which the conflict comes to a close? And I understand some of you out there are going to say, well, we still have the IRGC, the Iranian National Guard. The crazy religious fundamentalists are still in control. And I say, that's true. And if your goal was complete regime change, and I say complete regime change because that means the existing government basically doesn't have control anymore, because there was a regime change. We have new leadership. Complete regime change, I think you're going to have to put tens of thousands of American troops in Iran. I don't know how many of you would be willing to do that. I think one of the great, among many unfortunate aspects of our failure with Iraq and Afghanistan, is there now is a belief that boots on the ground in the Middle East is a waste of time, it's a waste of men, it's a waste of overall American force to even attempt to put boots on the ground. Buck, I'll give Buck credit. Those of you who've been listening for a long time said from the start, you can't overthrow the Iranian government from the skies. You have to put boots on the ground. Overwhelmingly, it seems that Americans do not want boots on the ground. If that is the conclusion, and the president's not going to put boots on the ground, this is basically the way this conflict is going to have to end. Negotiated settlement of some form. And that's where we are. Cut 40, President Trump weighing in on the situation in Maine, pointing out an irony that we have certainly delivered many times on this program. He's been called a Nazi now for basically 10 years, and now they're running the guy with the actual Nazi tattoo. Democrats, cut 40.
3: The generics are very interesting, because the Republicans are coming up strong even before this. You know why they're seeing all these lunatics, like the guy in Maine with the swastika? You know, for 10 years they've been calling me a Nazi, and now they have a Nazi running. He's got a tattoo on him. I've been denying it for 10 years. They know it's not so, but they've been calling. I don't think they can call it to me anymore, you know?
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5: And LeChance sends this in the air to right center field. That ball well hit. Hull going back at the track, at the wall, looking up. It is off the top of the wall, and it is gone. A home run for LeChance. 2-0 Oklahoma.
6: They're there for a reason. North Carolina's a good team, and this guy has shown that he's a good pitcher. But we had a good scouting report on him, and we knew it was not going to be easy, but the guys did well. They make a good adjustment to play, and it helped us get in the groove.
7: Another run out there now, and that ball is driven into right center field. It's in for a base hit. Coming around to score is Walk, and Johnson aboard at first base with a line drive single.
8: Our offense exploded and took the momentum back, and just never gave it back. Really proud of our team and what they did.
7: The inning just gets bigger for Oklahoma. They've put up four. They've got a 7-3 lead here on the top of the fourth.
9: Congrats to Oklahoma. They played really well, I thought, in all phases.
7: The 0-2. Swing and a miss. He struck him out. And the Oklahoma Sooners remain the hottest team in college baseball. They win their ninth in a row.
9: That's why they came out on top. The great thing about baseball when you're playing a weekend series is you move on quickly. That's what our team will do.
7: And most importantly, they are now one win away from their first national championship since 1994.
8: I'm just going to stay out of their way. I mean, I don't know any other way to do it. I'm not going to go. You think we're going to go out and hit tonight and take a 100 ground ball somewhere? We're not going to do that. I can promise you that. Just stay out of their way, man. It's in God's plan. It's not mine. I mean, you ask every one of those players, they'll tell you exactly the same thing. It's God's plan. It's not mine.
7: After a 9-3 win over North Carolina here in rainy Omaha.
10: Credit to their pitchers. They pitched a pretty good game. But, again, I thought we put some good swings on balls. You know, it just didn't fall. Didn't go our way today. But we'll be ready to go tomorrow.
11: I'll remind them, man, go to bed and forget about it. Either way, if you win, you got to forget about it because sometimes it can be even harder to get that second one when you win the first one because you know what you're going to get from the team that lost that first one. So we'll just keep doing exactly what we've been doing all year, and I'll trust that process and I'll trust our players.
8: North Carolina's a really good team, and we picked a fight today, and they'll be ready for us tomorrow. We just got to go out and execute pitches and do what we can to adjust through the game.
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8: Our nice weather stretch is over. This is Storm Teammate Meteorologist Zach Duhame. An early shower with clearing skies late tonight. Tomorrow starts dry and stormy. Lots of rain, heavy at times. Some localized flooding possible and some thunder, especially late Monday into early Tuesday morning. Track the details on our News 8 app.
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17: 742-4101. Blair in Las Vegas says, I have a TCL TV with
12: Amazon built in, but I can't get it. Oops, sorry, I'm getting text messages here. But I can't get it to connect directly to my Echo Dots for stereo or surround sound. The only way I've found it to work is by plugging in a Fire TV stick and connecting the Echo Dots through that. Is there a way to get the TV to connect directly to the Echo Dots without needing the Fire TV stick? Blair, you would think that would be the case, but it is not. And I know because I've been in the meetings with these companies and specifically with TCL and also with Amazon, and they both make speakers that are surround sound speakers for their various TVs, and it's super specific with which models these things work with. So you're saying you've got the TCL with Amazon built in. You would think you could connect an Echo Dot for your surround sound. You can't. It has to be the Fire TV stick that works with the Echo Dot speaker. So I was specifically in a meeting with Amazon. They mentioned that they would like to get these things to, you know, work with more TVs and more platforms. The problem is they can't control this situation as well as they can when they make it specific. So there's a lot of TVs out there that run Fire software, and so they can't just make it work for all of them blanketly. Blanketly? Is that a word? Probably not. Let's not start another opaque discussion. A Fire TV stick is probably the easiest way. I will take it up a notch. When I was setting up my surround sound, I bought two of the big Echo Dots for the back and then two small ones for the front. And you can link up four Echo Dots, but not different ones. They all have to be the same. So I had to go back and get all four of the same dots, which I ended up getting the bigger ones. But I was thrown for a loop for that one, too. But yeah, a lot of these speakers, like if you get a TCL TV, you got to get the TCL speakers in the back. Some of this stuff may get easier in the future, but right now, no, you are correct. That is the way it works. Let's go to Henderson in Richmond, Virginia. You're on with Rich. What's up?
13: I want to get your opinion on, I'm looking at security systems, and there's those that are hardwired and those that are powered over the internet. And I want to know the pros and cons of those.
12: Okay, so you're saying it's like PPOE. Is that the one you're talking about? The
13: yeah.
12: PPPOE. Point to point.
13: POE.
12: POE, yes. So you're talking, and what's the other one you're talking about?
13: Hardwire.
12: Okay.
13: Yes. Hardwire.
12: So hardwired versus sort of using an Ethernet connection?
13: Correct.
12: And what are you trying to do here? What's the.
13: This is for like a doorbell.
12: Oh, just for a doorbell.
13: A security system, yeah. Security
12: okay.
13: system. Yeah.
12: Are you connecting a bunch of stuff or just one thing?
13: This will be, well, I already have some things already set up there, but specifically for the doorbell.
12: Okay. I mean, number one, I would say the hardwire is probably going to be fine unless you're adding other things. Do you already have a cable back there that you can connect the doorbell to?
13: Yes.
12: You do. Okay. I mean, that's probably going to be your easiest. But the difference is that your doorbell is going to use Wi-Fi, correct? To connect?
13: Correct.
12: So I think with the Ethernet cable, you're going to get a better connection for your doorbell. Is this doorbell, do you know if you have a good Wi-Fi signal outside the front of the house?
13: Well, I have a all those little parts throughout the house, so it should be.
12: Okay. So I think that the hardwired connection is probably going to be better, obviously, for power. So with the hardwired, you're going to get power, but you're not going to get Wi-Fi. And with PoE, you're going to get both into one, right? So, but that's probably going to cost you more to run that PoE cable. So if it's not a big deal or you know how to do that or you got someone that's going to do it for cheap, that's probably going to be better because you're going to get a consistent signal and the battery's never going to go dead all the time. So that's going to be good. If you do the Wi-Fi route, your signal could be less consistent, but at least your doorbell is always going to work. I will tell you that the Ring doorbells have gotten pretty good over the years, especially if you have one of those mesh systems in your home, you should be okay. So bottom line, I'd say go power over Ethernet. If it's easy, you're going to get the best of both worlds. If you want something a little simpler, then go with the Wi-Fi, but the hardwire, I think that's going to, they're both good choices. Coming up next, we will talk about tech deals right here on Rich on Tech.
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18: 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Number 3, Running with the Devil.

0: Welcome back to Rich on Tech. Rich DeMuro here, hanging out with you, talking technology. 888-RICH-101, 888-742-4101. It's summer. Wait, is it summer yet? What's the first day of summer? First day of summer. I feel like my kid, whenever we have a question, we just go, oh, it's, wow, it's this weekend, actually. Father's Day. Okay. Look at that. Who would have thought? I already thought it was summer. But anyway, summer is upon us, and Prime Day is a little bit earlier this year, FYI. So it is happening on June 23rd through the 26th. It's usually in July. But I guess there's too many overlapping things in July that Amazon wanted to push it. What do you call it? Push it forward a little bit or back? I never know. People say push it back, push it forward. To me, it's like you're just moving it. But here to talk about all these things, we've got another person I met at WWDC, Rick Broidia, Yahoo senior tech writer and author of the Deal Secrets newsletter. Rick, welcome to the show.
1: Thank you, Rich.
0: How can we find the Deal Secrets newsletter? Where's that?
1: Yeah, so it's on Substack, so it's just dealsecrets.substack.com.
0: So what, Rick the Cheapskate. Ooh, okay, there you go. So what made you, you wrote a column for a long time about all these money-saving things. What made you get interested in the idea of kind of cheaper alternatives to technology?
1: You know, it's funny, I feel like I always had cheapskate wiring that I didn't even realize. And yeah, I wrote this column for CNET for about 14 years. And when they approached me with the idea, we want to do a blog about how to save money, which is kind of a new idea at the time. And I like, the cheapskate? Do I really want to be branded as the cheapskate? It used to be a pejorative, right? But now I wear it as a badge of honor. So I'm always wired to look for cheap deals and ways to save money, because it just makes me happy when I find it.
0: I agree. And I think cheapskate specifically, I think it has a negative connotation of like, oh, you're being cheap. But I think that anyone that is smart these days is looking for ways to save money no matter what they do. If you're just, to me, whenever I see people spending money without thinking about it, I'm always like, okay, well, that's not very smart.
1: No. I mean, look at, we all have to be cheapskates today. It's almost a necessity. So.

0: So I'm happy to do whatever I can to help.
1: So what do you think? What's your kind of first tip? I mean, you know, we obviously know whenever I see a big name brand, I know that they're paying for the marketing, right? Like you have to spend money to get your name in front of people. So do you think people are overpaying for these big name brands more than they realize?
0: You know, so the big brands, your Apple, your Sony, your Sonos, your Samsung, obviously they carry a lot of cachet and familiarity and recognition. But the reality is, I have found that there are so many instances where there are products from lesser known brands or even unknown brands that are just as good or nearly as good for so much less money that now I there are exceptions. There are a few things that I will pay for, but I think on the whole, the categories I specifically point people towards are audio. So it's, you know, headphones and earbuds and TVs especially. You just don't need to be spending brand name money on some of this stuff.
1: All right, well, let's start with headphones because we often get that question. So what do you recommend and what do you think? I mean, I see people all over the place with the AirPods Max. I know they're so expensive. They're so fancy. I mean, they could run up to like, I think, $500. So what's your alternative?
0: Right. I mean, yeah, the AirPods Max is the one that when I see someone wearing those around, I just want to say, why? Why did you do that? I mean, it's a good set of headphones, no question. But you know, the AirPods Max are $549. You can occasionally get them for $499. But there's a company called Anker, which makes a variety of consumer tech products, and they have a set of headphones called the Space One, and actually just released a newer version called the Space Two, and. And they're $99, and they are nearly, I want to say, very close to as good in terms of sound quality, in terms of noise canceling, in terms of overall features. They're comfortable, and they're just a good product overall. And I just think for literally a fifth of the price of the AirPods Max, you owe it to yourself to at least try those out.
1: Yeah, if you don't care about, you know, the look, like a lot of these things with Apple, let's be honest, people want to have them because you're wearing Beats, you're wearing Apple. It's like brand names back in the day of clothing. So, that of course comes into play, and I understand that too. TVs, very expensive. Well, actually, that's not true. There's like the low end and the high end, but they've obviously become better prices over the years. But what do you think? What's your advice with TVs?
0: Right. So this is one where lately I feel like I just can't shut up about this because, you know, TVs, everybody's always chasing after, you know, the latest and greatest technology because I feel like they're being sold on this idea that you have to have the most incredible premium state of the art everything, and that then if you're not getting OLED quality, picture quality, that you're suffering somehow. And it's just not the case. OLED, of course, is the gold standard, and it's priced accordingly. You know, it's just to find an OLED TV that's less than $2,000 or $1,500 is quite a challenge. Versus there are, you know, a number of quote unquote lesser technologies like QLED and mini LED that are extremely good. In fact, I wrote a story for Yahoo not too long ago, basically stating that budget TVs have gotten so good that it's the rare person who really needs to spend the money on an OLED. And the example that I'll give you is Vizio, which is a company that's now actually owned by Walmart. So it's kind of Walmart's house brand, just introduced a mini LED 55 inch TV that's priced at $278. And
1: What?
0: that's I'm
1: Wow,
0: no joke.
1: that's
0: And
1: wild.
0: that's less than half of what you'd pay for most similarly sized mini LEDs this year, and even a year ago, it was probably more than that. And I have tested this TV. I have put it right alongside a QLED, a regular LED, and the difference is quite remarkable. And it's priced below a lot of those TVs. So do yourself a favor. Don't spend $1,500, $2,000 on a TV because viewed in a vacuum, if you put them side by side, sure. But viewed in a vacuum, they all look so good that most people will not tell difference.
1: That's wild. 278. I found it very quickly. Yeah, and mini LED, we've had TV, you know, experts on the show, and they love mini LED. So I mean, it's a great buy at 278. Wow. I'll link that up for sure. I found a TV. They were you know, Prime Day's coming up, and Amazon has one for like their Ember line. I don't know if you've seen these yet, but
0: Sure.
1: it was like $199 for a I don't know if it was 45 or 55. I mean, it's just the prices on TVs are wild, and it's just people are, 43-inch for $199, but your deal is way better. For $278, you're getting a much better TV.
0: Well, it's just there's definitely some bang for the buck there, but even at the lower end, like we're seeing now, I think Best Buy's house brand, which is Insignia, had like a 70-inch for $300. And I think that deal is still available right now. And that to me is just staggering. I hope I'm remembering that correct. I don't think it was $400. I really think it was $300. And it's a basic, no frills. It's just LED. It's not even QLED or anything above that. But again, I think that most people watching most TV and movies and whatever, if they're not really, you know, paying that close attention, will say, oh my God, that is an amazing picture.
1: 70 inches. I found it. Insignia 4K, $299. I mean, yeah, that's
0: which is just crazy. And that's my key takeaway here is I would say, you know, if you're spending X amount of dollars, get the bigger screen versus the quote unquote better technology, because a big screen is just a marvelous thing. And so between a 55 inch and a 70 inch, I'm choosing the 70 every time.
1: So I know you've got your websites. Any places you check? Any good places we should be checking for deals like this? How do you find these things?
0: You know, I just kind of keep, for me, it's a combination of things. I just kind of keep my ear to the ground. I certainly get, of course, pitches from lots of different vendors. And I do even just kind of check Amazon fairly regularly to see what is on sale. But I'll recommend a couple of tools that people can use. And this actually dovetails into Prime Day pretty well, because obviously Amazon is saying this is all, everything's the best prices of the year and so on and so forth. But that's not always the case. Or sometimes, a price is as good as it was a month ago, because things go on sale all the time. So what I really recommend that people do is checking the price history for any given product that they're shopping for to see if it is in fact the lowest price ever, or if this goes on sale like once a month and there's really, they don't have to fall for this sense of urgency that, that Prime Day creates. So there's a tool called, Camel, which is, I know, kind of silly a strange name, but if you think of the humps, you know, going up and down the way prices go up and down. And there's another called Keepa, which is K-E-E-P-A. And basically, they both let you check the price histories for just about anything that's on Amazon. And you can even set up price alerts where it will notify you if a price drops to a certain level that you're kind of waiting for. So those are two really, really invaluable tools to making sure that you are actually getting an incredibly good deal, or it's just kind of a meh deal.
1: All right. Those are two good websites. Before we go, anything else you want to mention before we have to run to break here?
0: Yeah, just to remember that, you know, streaming services is one place where people are really feeling the pinch right now, and you know, prices going up all the time. Take the a la carte approach, you know, subscribe for a month or two, binge everything you want to binge, and then move on to something else. You don't have to have every service all the time. I really like going a la carte with these things.
1: Oh, we shouldn't feel bad, you're saying, about ditching a service for a couple months?
0: Not at all.
1: Yeah. Okay. I know it is weird. There is some psychology to that where you're like, oh, I feel bad, but like they don't care. I've signed up for Paramount Plus more times than I can count at this point, because
0: right?
1: I find something I watch and then I, you know, the free trial goes out. Rick, where can we find you online?
0: So, Deal Secrets is the name of my Substack, and that's again dealsecrets.substack.com. And I am Yahoo's senior technology writer. So, if you're floating around,
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0: Welcome back to Rich on Tech. Rich DeMuro here, hanging out with you, talking technology, 888-RICH-101. 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I mean, this is some good stuff, so I just want to make sure you guys have the links. 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That will bring you to the show notes. While you're there, definitely check out my Amazon Prime Day guide. I'll talk a little bit more about it later in the show. But let's go to, let's see here. We got David. David, you're on with Rich.
1: Hello.
0: Hey, what's up?
1: Hi. Thank you for taking my call, Rich. So yeah. This is sort of a strange question. I recently got a job offer. I have a nonviolent felony on my record from 2006. And I actually Googled Gemini'd it, and it said that I don't have to say that I have that felony because it's older than 7 years old. But then I clotted it, and it said I should say it. So I just really don't know what to do.
0: Well, what? Okay, so your question is, so Claude said don't tell the job, and Google said to tell it, or was it ChatGPT?
1: The other way around. Google Gemini said don't tell it because in California there's a law that if it's over 7 years old, the private background companies can't, like, check it out, or they can't reveal it, I mean. But then Claude said, no, you should tell them and just be honest and stuff. So I'm like, just really don't know what to do. So I thought maybe, you know.
0: This is a good example of, you know, do we listen to everything AI tells us? And clearly you're getting two different answers. So, you know, if the law is saying you don't have to tell them, then clearly you don't have to. But it sounds to me, because you're struggling with this, that you may feel the need to tell them. Is that the way you feel? Like, what's your heart telling you?
1: Well, I don't want to tell them, but I don't want them maybe to find out, and then I, like, get the job and I get fired later on, you know? So I don't know. I'm just, like, struggling with it. I have to do it by Monday, and so it's just, like, been weighing on my mind. You know, I'm a changed person now. I don't break the law anymore, but, you know, people don't, you know, they judge you by your past, so.
0: Yeah. Well, the good news about America is that, you know, you can move on, and that, you know, sounds like you have, and that's the good news. So, I think it really comes down to personal choice. You know, you have to decide if you want to, you know, quote unquote, hide this from them the whole time, or, you know, even if you're playing by the letter of the law, if you don't feel right not telling them, you may hold this, you know, you may carry this to work every day and be sitting there and wondering if they're going to find it. But I think that, you know, any good job or any HR at a job knows the law. They understand what's happening, and they've already extended you an offer. So clearly they like you, and, you know, they're comfortable with you. You know, AI is just one sort of part of our world. It's not everything. And so I think that, you know, as you're understanding, and I think all of us are figuring out, AI is just one opinion, right? And sometimes it's not the right one. So I would say, David, are you excited for the new gig?
1: Very excited. It's like a dream job, Rich.
0: See, that's tough. And so if I was going into something that, you know, if I was going into a dream job that I wanted to be upfront about, you know, I probably would tell them just to be out there. And here's the deal. If it changes the status of this job, or if it changes kind of like the trajectory, I feel like it wasn't meant to be, right? And you want to be in a place where you're comfortable and they're comfortable. And if all those things are not firing and you're holding this on your shoulders every day, you may not, you know, it may not be a dream. So I'd say go with your gut and see what you feel, and it, you know, ignore AI. And, you know, I think if you understand what the rules are, that's one thing, that's one aspect of AI, but actually determining what you're going to do personally is that's up to you.
1: Okay. Well, thank you so much, Rich. I really love your show, and I appreciate your time.
0: All right, David. I really appreciate the call, and best of luck with whatever happens there. It's tough. You know, I'll give an example of something that with me, and, it, you know, I applied for this job for like 10 years. Like, I sent this place my tape for in TV, you send a tape, right? And I'm probably in radio too, but in TV, you send a tape. And I sent this place a tape for no joke, like probably 8-9 years. Every year, I would just send them an updated tape. I'd send them my resume, and I would send them, you know, the information, be like, I'm still ready to work here. Well, one day out of the blue, I get a call from them. They're like, are you ready to come work here? And I said, absolutely. And I get there. I get the whole job. I don't mention a word about the tape. I was like, how did you guys find me? I didn't even ask that. I didn't want to know. I just wanted to get the job. I get the job, and maybe a couple months in, I'm chatting with the HR person, and I'm like, hey, did you know that I sent a tape here like every year for 10 years? And she's like, of course we did. How do you think we found you and tracked you? Like, we knew what you were doing and how you were evolving over those, you know, those years that you sent us a tape. I said, oh, because I just thought you would think I'm crazy. She's like, no, we knew you wanted to work here. And so my point is, I brought that like wonder to work every day. Like, oh my gosh, are they going to figure me out? You know, they're going to think I'm crazy, whatever. And no, they actually knew what was happening and they didn't say anything. And, you know, anyway, so my point is, in life, sometimes I come from the side of things where I always like to be upfront. Like, my wife is like, how do I write this? How do I say this? Say it with kind candor. Just say it the way you would explain it to someone, honestly. And that is the best that we can do in this world. You know, you're trying to tell someone something nice. You're trying to explain something that you did wrong. Whatever it is, just say it like you would say it to them, in a kind way, that you're not hiding anything. You're not changing anything. You're just explaining from one human to another. And to me, that is the best way of doing things, because it comes from the heart, and that's the best you can do. Right? Like, you want to just be honest and upfront with people in this world about everything. When I make a mistake, I'll tell people I made a mistake. I will tell, like, I work very close with a photographer at my TV job. And when I forget something or tell, you know, forget to tell him something, I don't try to dance around it and say, oh, whatever. I just tell him, hey, I messed up. I forgot to tell you that. No problem. We'll move on. 888-RICH-101, 888-742-4101. More of your calls after this.

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0: News. I'm Kathleen Maloney. High-level talks in Switzerland today aimed at maintaining peace in Iran. Fox's Kevin Cork with details.
1: U.S. and Iranian officials look to find common ground that ultimately could end hostilities, keep open the Strait of Hormuz, and dismantle the regime's nuclear ambitions.
0: Vice President J.D. Vance leading the U.S. delegation. Democrats are expressing skepticism about the Trump administration's negotiations with Iran. Senator Cory Booker tells NBC's Meet the Press.
2: What the world needs now is leadership. But from our Middle East allies to our NATO allies, I'm hearing over and over again, your president is a danger to the world. And obviously, we at home are paying the cost of that.
0: Democrats also oppose giving Iran any money as part of an agreement. 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

0: 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Rich DeMuro here, hanging out with you, talking technology. 888-RICH-101-888-742-4101. The website is richontech.tv. If you go there, right at the top of the page, my Prime Day 2026 guide. Think of it as my cheat sheet. I've got everything that I can think of that would be important to know before Prime Day happens, June 23rd through June 26th this year. All of my information is there. Number one, you need a Prime membership. 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That way you can tell if a price drops. They'll put a little banner on it. 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This is all the stuff that you regularly purchase. 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Again, look for the red banners. 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We had our guest earlier talk about price checks. Amazon does their own price history now, up to a year. Used to be 30 or 90 days. So you probably never noticed before, but if you look at an item on Amazon, next to the price, there's a little tiny thing when you click on the item that says price history. 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Set price alerts. You can have Alexa tell you when a price drops, or it can automatically purchase the item. Not for you. I say for you, but I mean with your payment information if you set a certain price. And then there's other ways to save too. So I've got the free trials. You can do Audible, Kindle Unlimited. I picked that one up. I got 3 months for free of that. Prime video subscriptions are all discounted, or a lot of them are. I've got the Prime early deals on Amazon products like the Echo Dot Max on sale for $65 down from $100. That TV I mentioned earlier for $200, 43-inch TV, $200. That's wild. Let's see what else here. And then I have all of the products that I use, like, and recommend. So if you're looking for a portable charger, a printer, a good laptop, a good phone, a good TV, a good tracker, whatever you want, it is all listed there. So it's all on the website, richontech.tv. Just tap the Prime Day picture and you should bring it there. I even put, this is the first time I ever did this, but I put a section of the non-tech stuff I like and use. So we're talking the luggage straps I like, the cleaner wipes I use for my sneakers and my kids' sneakers. The shaving cream that I use. Yes, I'm sharing that too. What else? Oh, the alcohol wipes I like. The electrolyte drinks. You know, people ask me all these questions all the time. And so, you know what? I just figured here, I'll just put it all out there and you can check it out. So again, richontech.tv, right when you get there, it says Prime Day 2026. Bookmark that page. I will continue to update it with all of the things that I think of, that I find that are good deals, and any other tips or tricks that I may come up with. But if you get my newsletter, you got this email to you this morning. So if you're not signed up for the newsletter, please do that for sure. Let's see here. Got a story this week that Mark Zuckerberg, Meta, is giving free AI glasses to blind veterans. So donating Meta Ray-Ban AI glasses to every legally blind U.S. veteran, estimated 130,000 people. They call the program The Future is for Everyone. The glasses, if you haven't tested them out, we've talked about them on the show a lot here. They can use AI to read documents, identify objects, describe your surroundings, answer questions about what the camera sees, assist with navigation, all through voice commands. These things are incredible. They also integrate with Be My Eyes. So that means you can connect to a sighted helper through the glasses camera. So if you're looking at something, you can say, hey, let me get help from Be My Eyes. Someone gets a ring on their phone, a message, they link up with you and they can see what you're seeing and can help you identify whatever that is. I mean, a lot of this is through AI, but this is an actual human volunteer. If you want a pair of these and you think you're eligible, check out the website, bva.org/glasses, bva.org/glasses, Blind Veterans Association. Pretty wild. Just get your pair if this applies to you. I'll put the link on the website, richontech.tv. Let's go to Andy in Baltimore. Andy, sounds like sort of a related question. Welcome to the show.
1: Hi, Rich. Yeah, I've tested those glasses out at Johns Hopkins Low Vision Center. They are amazing, and they don't just you look at a document, it doesn't just scroll reading it for you. It actually summarizes it. So I recommend those for anybody.
0: Do you use them? Do you have a pair?
1: No, I'm going back to the OT in September. I don't know if they'll fit my prescription. And I was thinking if there is an app that I could use on my phone instead. But I will that's a question for another time. I wanted to ask you about something else.
0: Yeah, go ahead.
1: So I used to use what's called a CCTV, which is basically a screen attached to a camera. And the camera is facing down onto an XY table, and you can put a document there to read it. But the bonus is you can write on the document and see what you're writing. Those machines are pretty fragile, and they're pretty expensive. I do have access to an iPad. I believe it's a 12 Pro. And I was wondering if there's an external camera that I could plug into the iPad and kind of put together my own CCTV.
0: So you would plug the camera into the iPad, and then the camera would display on the iPad?
1: Exactly. So I would actually probably need a stand to hold the iPad up vertically, and then a camera that would face down. And then also if I could have a stand for the camera so I can reach under it, so I can see what I'm writing onto the document.
0: Okay. Well, it looks like with iPad OS 17, they opened up external USB camera support. So it looks like you can get a camera. I have not tested this personally. Now you got me wanting to go home and test this, plug in a camera and see what happens. But the thing is, I'm sure there are some specs for the cameras that would work on here. Wouldn't you also want this? Are you going to use like a magnification on the camera to see on the screen clearly or what?
1: Yes, I would definitely need that as well. I thought that was built into the iPad though, but I wasn't sure.
0: Okay. Well, I'd have to do some research on the exact cameras. And there are magnifiers, by the way, built into the iPad. Like there are a couple of, there's so many assistive technologies built in there. So definitely, go into the accessibility area of the iPad and toggle those things on. That was actually, by the way, my first tip ever. Made me write a whole book was when I told people that they had a built-in magnifier on the iPhone. And people just went nuts over that because they had never seen that before. And it used, a lot of people used it to like read menus and things like that. So, anyway, it sparked a whole book that I wrote a couple years ago. But yes, it looks like I'd have to do some more research. I've never plugged a camera into the iPad, but I'm also looking at something else. I found this whole website, the American Foundation for the Blind. They've got a whole page on these video magnifiers that I don't know if you've looked at that, but I'll link that up on the website as well. And a lot of them, they do mention like the iPad specific ones. I don't know how up to date this page is, but they have got a very thorough list. I'm talking like dozens of products on there that I would definitely, check out to see if something like that might help. The other thing I found too. Yeah, go ahead.
1: I'm sorry. Was that the American Foundation for the Blind or Federation for the Blind?
0: American Foundation for the Blind, AFB.org. And they've got...
1: Oh, great. Thank you.
0: And I'll link that up on the website because that's a really thorough list that they talk about every single tool that you might be able to use for what you're talking about. The other thing I found is, and this is probably an opposite version, but almost similar, is that on Amazon... They've got these USB-C document cameras for the iPad. So you may be able, it looks like they've got them for like $95. That looks like, though, you use that to aim at the document and then it displays it on the iPad, if I'm understanding that correctly. So, but that's another way of doing this as well. So it seems like there's a lot of solutions. I'm going to link up everything that I found on the website, richontech.tv/179. What were you using before that, you want to change things up here?
1: Well, before I had the actual CCTV, which was, it was just a screen and a camera, and I just turned it on one day, and it just stopped working. And
0: okay.
1: It's they're very expensive to get it fixed. There's only one guy I know that does it, and I was surprised. I really didn't use it that much. I don't know why it broke so easily.
0: Okay. That's what I was wondering, like, if it was a cost thing, because those things, it seems like if you're getting the specific specialized equipment, it's probably quite expensive compared to something you can DIY. So I understand that for sure. All right. Andy, I will put some links on the website. Will you be able to access those on the website, richontech.tv/179? That will be all there, and you know, you can get the information there. But I think that's going to help lead you in the right direction for sure. Thanks for the call today. Really appreciate it. 888-RICH-101, 888-742-4101. Let's see, coming up. Oh, we should talk about this too. Snap unveiled their augmented reality glasses. They call them Specs, but wait until you hear the price tag. May not be something you're buying very quickly. This is Rich on Tech.
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8: Our nice weather stretch is over. This is Storm Teammate Meteorologist Zach Duhame. An early shower with clearing skies late tonight. Tomorrow starts dry and stormy. Lots of rain, heavy at times. Some localized flooding possible and some thunder, especially late Monday into early Tuesday morning. Track the details on our News 8 app.
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0: Welcome back to Rich on Tech. We've got another pair of smart glasses among us. Snap unveiled their Specs AR glasses. So they've had a pair of Specs for the past couple of years that have been for developers. Now they're coming out with a pair that are for regular people. Like anyone could buy these things. They're standalone augmented reality glasses. They overlay digital information onto the real world. Now I tested the developer version a couple months ago, maybe, two or three months ago. And they're cool. It's like, it's almost like looking through a pair of chunky glasses that have a little display in them. And the augmented reality stuff is really neat. You can kind of like do things in the real world, see stuff, see directions, you know, play with your friends, whatever. It's not just a display. It's more like 3D. And things can also stick and stay where you put them in the real world, which is also interesting. And there's no phone needed necessarily. I don't think you need a phone with them. But there's no external battery pack. You don't need to have a puck that you like plug them into or anything. But here's the deal. The price tag, $2,200. Available in the fall. $200 deposit right now. So people are saying the specs, and I've not tested the final version since I was on vacation this week. I was not at the event. But the final specs are sort of in between, you know, the AI glasses we have, like, you know, the Meta Ray-Bans, in between those and something like a Vision Pro. But the field of view is a lot smaller. It's not like you put these things on and it's like a, you know, you're still seeing the real world and you're seeing a little slice of the real world overlaid with digital information. It's not like the full vision field of view. Like if, you know, Apple Vision Pro takes over your entire vision. The Meta display glasses, they have a little piece of, you know, display in the kind of the corner of your lens. They're also kind of heavy. They don't look very slim. They're kind of bulky looking. But again, I haven't tested these and, you know, we'll see. I think what puts Snap at a disadvantage right now is they don't really have a clear AI assistant. Like when Google comes out with the Gemini glasses later this year, they're coming out with like mixed reality glasses. When those come out, you're going to have Gemini built in and people are going to instantly understand the beauty of that, right? All of your information, you can just ask by voice. Meta glasses, they have Meta AI. A lot of these other smart glasses have some sort of ChatGPT built in or whatever AI assistant. Snap, I'm not sure I heard anything about the AI assistant that's built in. When Apple eventually comes out with smart glasses, they will kill it. Because I'm telling you, the Siri AI that I've been testing on the iPhone is going to surprise people. It's so good that you won't believe it because Siri's been so bad for so long. It's been fine at like everyday tasks, but anything compared to what ChatGPT and Gemini can do, it just wasn't competing and now it can. Plus it has your info. So I think that, you know, Apple is definitely back on the front burner when it comes to the AI race and in a big way. Like when this launches in the fall, it's going to be overnight. Instantly, people are going to love it. And I will tell you, it's going to impact ChatGPT in a big way because all the little things that people would reach to ChatGPT for, they can now just press the side button on their phone and ask a question to Siri, and it's going to give them a pretty good answer. I mean, really good answer. Let's see. Andrew has been patiently on hold here, just has a thought or a question. Andrew, welcome to the show.
1: Well, let me start with a really short question. Why we're on hold? Do we hear a bunch of music instead of the regular show?
0: That, you know, I have no idea. I don't know. That's okay. I'll ask the engineers that one, but it's probably something to do with routing. I have no clue, but I'm guessing. I will ask them about that. I didn't know that, hey, to be honest.
1: Here's my real question. I've spoken to people at Apple, at UMA, at Verizon, at AT&T. I don't know who's in charge of this. On my phone, and probably yours, when you make a phone call, you see a DTMF keyboard. In other words, the numbers.
0: Sure.
1: When we're on the call, we can switch to another page where we see the call control things, such as hold, FaceTime, mute, whatever. There is so much real estate on any and every phone. Why don't they combine those onto a single page? I'd like to tell these companies, let's make it easier to use. That's my idea.
0: Okay, so you're saying when you're on a call, instead of just having like end and all that stuff, you're saying you should also see the keyboard, the keypad?
1: Sure, sure, there's plenty of room for all those buttons.
0: Yeah, I can understand that. I mean, and I it's funny you say that because I had to use the keypad the other day, and I'm like sitting there, I'm like, okay, I got to press this, then you have to hide the keypad again to like get out of it. Here's the deal. Any of these things, it's not just a random decision. From what I've seen when I talk to these companies and I, you know, talk to the people that design this stuff, you know, they look at a lot of different reasons for this stuff. You know, they're, and I think specifically with the keyboard, if I had to think about the reason why the keypad is not on during a call, it's probably because a lot of people keep their screen on by accident or it doesn't go off and you'd be pressing the buttons throughout the entire conversation. That's my guess. And that's why they hide it behind an extra menu, if I had to guess. Because those little, is it DTMF? Isn't that the Bad Bunny song? I always think of that now. DTMF, is it? Yeah, DTMF. Touch tone. That must stand for something. Now I'm going to get a bunch of... DTMF was first developed in the Bell system in the U.S. and became known under the trademark Touch Tone for use in push-button telephones. There you go. Oh, dual tone multi-frequency signals. Yeah, I mean, there you go. You learn something new every day. But yeah, that's probably the answer to your question, Andrew. Thanks for the call on that. Coming up, we are going to talk about Anthropic and AI right after this.
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Fast forward to December, Bob Marley and the Wailers released their live album recorded at two concerts in London in July. And Paul Simon has a number one album with Still Crazy After All These Years. The album produces four top 10 hits.

0: 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It's all right there. And right now at the top of the page is my Prime Day 2026 guide. 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Let's go to Daniel in Cleveland. Daniel, you're on with Rich.
1: Sorry, my name is Darnell.
0: Oh, Darnell. Hey, sorry.
1: The screener didn't.
0: No, she got it. No, just to be clear, Kim got it right. I got it wrong. I'm looking at your name from across the way here, and clearly I need glasses.
1: Maybe you need Meta.
0: Okay, yeah, I don't know. Anyway, Darnell, I see your name there. Thank you. What's up?
1: Speaking of Meta, all right, so this is the question I've been having for a while now, because it's been doing this for quite a number of days now, every time I restart my phone. Facebook and WhatsApp, they are uninstalled when I restart the phone, but Messenger stays. Battery optimization is off for both apps, and I don't know why this is doing this. I'm actually have a phone called Hot Pepper Verde. Went through AirTalk, and it's running Android 14 Go.
0: Oh, interesting. That could be it. So I think what's happening is, are you out of storage on your phone?
1: That was what ChatGPT said, and it knew you were going to ask that. And no, I'm actually about, I think I have about 7 gigs free.
0: Okay. So, you know, when your phone gets low on storage, it could, you know, Android could be offloading these apps. Are they getting offloaded or uninstalled completely?
1: They seem to be, I guess I'm going to call it offloading. Okay. Because when I reinstall it,
0: yeah.
1: My logins are still safe. So when I open the apps, I'm still signed in.
0: Okay. So it's, and so when you go to your app drawer, is the app still there, but it's grayed out?
1: Well, I do use TalkBack, just so you know. I am also blind.
0: Okay, so you use TalkBack. Got it. So I'm looking. Let's see if we can go in here. I've never seen this happen, but if we go into settings, and I'm going to go in.

0: to apps here, and I'm going to see. I think what's happening is I think it is offloading these because it's how often are you restarting your phone?
1: Every few days, because sometimes I do have trouble when it slows down just enough to where I can't do anything, and then Android accessibility suite just closes unexpectedly, and sometimes it doesn't come back when I want it to come back, so I have to do the hard shutdown and restart.
0: Got it. Okay. Well, what I would do is the next time this happens, so a couple things. First off, it sounds like this phone is sort of a lower powered phone in general because it's running Android Go. So that's, yeah. I'm guessing that's part of, what's going on here. Have you tried to install, the light version of Facebook?
1: I'm not sure how accessible the light version is because I've been used to the other one.
0: Okay. I don't know.
1: I did install that one time on a tablet,
0: yeah,
1: and it didn't seem accessible.
0: Oh, like it didn't have those features built in that you use, you're saying?
1: Yeah, it didn't really seem accessible. There was nothing that TalkBack could read.
0: Okay. So it may not be optimized for accessibility. I mean, it sounds to me like it's offloading these apps because of something related to the phone or storage, and I'm trying to figure out a way if there's a way to like say, you know, do not do that. But I'm looking inside an app, and I'm looking at, let's say I go to like Facebook, and I go down and it says manage app if unused. I don't see anything about, I see there is an option to archive it, but it's not saying, you know, don't do this, right? Like, don't ever do this. So
1: well,
0: not
1: because yeah, it's doing that for both Facebook and WhatsApp, but Messenger is staying.
0: Yeah, which is odd. I'm trying to, let me just see. Let me go here to this Pixel and see if there's any other option. Here we go. Manage app if unused. I wonder if you can turn that off. But see, you're using the app though, which is also interesting. So that's, yeah. And the only option I see is archive or uninstall. How are you installing this app? So every time you this happens, are you just tapping it and the app comes back to life, or are you having to go into Google Play and search for it and reinstall it?
1: Yeah, I have to do Google Play because it's not in the apps list at all or in the home screen every time.
0: That is so odd. I'm stumped.
1: This is not normal Android behavior.
0: No, it definitely isn't. It's funny you say this though, because my kids install this app on my phone, like on my Samsung, called they were telling me about the app. It's called BitLife. And I don't know if you've heard of that one, but they were telling me it's, my kid is like, oh, you know, it's 17 plus. I'm like, wait, what? Anyway, but they were telling me that I keep on installing it. I'm like, I don't think I'm uninstalling it. They're like, well, every time we turn on your phone, it's gone. And I was like, well, that's interesting, but I don't think that's the case, but maybe it is the case. I've never seen this happen, Darnell, so I'm not sure how to stop it. But I think if I had to guess, I feel like it's something about the resources on the phone. Have you downloaded the Files by Google app at all?
1: That's there.
0: Okay.
1: That's already pre-installed.
0: Okay. So if that's pre-installed, take a look at that app. There's a feature in there that says clean. See if you can clean up the... you know, use that feature to kind of clean up some of the storage on this app and see if that helps. The other thing, I'm trying to figure out if there's a way to, see, this is not what this brand of phone is called, a Hot Pepper Verde.
1: Yeah.
0: I've never heard of that phone. What kind of?
1: Out of Xinjiang, China. Got all that information out of ChatGPT. So.
0: Oh, okay. It's a budget Android Go feature phone. Oh, wow. It's good. Okay. Okay. It's got 32 gigs of storage. Okay. And it's given through AirTalk Wireless, which I think is the one you mentioned, right?
1: Yes.
0: Yeah. I think this is a resources thing, Darnell. I really do. I think that what's happening here is it's somehow offloading these apps, because of some sort of, either low storage or low memory or something critical. I don't know why it's doing just these apps. I'm going to have to do some research on this and see why, if there's a way to kind of keep an app from getting offloaded. That's what I'm going to do and see if I can figure that out. But I'll put it on the website if I find anything, richontech.tv. And the good news about this show, and this is what we've seen before, is when we get something like this, you know, other people will chime in and be like, Rich, this, I know the answer to that. I know why this happened. So if you do have that answer, let me know. Hello at richontech.tv. Let's see here if we can do one more question before we go to break here. Let's see here. I'm getting this question a lot. Samsung, Rose writes in, I've got an older Samsung. I only use my cell phone occasionally. Samsung Messages is going away. It seems like we're all being pushed to Google Messages. I'm not a big fan of Google. I would prefer not to use its products as possible. Is switching to Google Messages my only option, or are there alternatives for someone who just wants basic texting without buying a phone? You are correct. Samsung is phasing out Google, Samsung Messages. So Android users are being directed to Google Messages. That's the replacement. It's happening in July, so you will have to do this at some point. So there are other texting apps available. That's the good news about Android. There's a million texting apps. The problem is they're not going to support RCS messaging. So RCS is Rich Communication Services, which is going to give you better group chats, higher quality photo sharing, read receipts. You can see when someone's typing, encryption. So I think for the majority of folks, I know if you don't like Google, you know, it's a tough one because it feels like you're handing more of your information to Google, but that's actually not true. This is actually a private messaging app that is encrypted end to end. So it's actually the best way to text other Androids and also iPhones as well. It's the most secure way. Now, if you don't care about any of that stuff, you can go on Google Play and there's a million texting apps. Be careful because they have access to your text if you install them. But one of them that I think a lot of people, Textra is a pretty popular one. And so that is one option out there. It's got over 10 million downloads, but there are a bunch of other texting apps out there. Chomp is another one. Just be careful with the texting app if you're not using Google Messages, because they do have access to all of your information, your private information. So don't just choose one without doing some research. Make sure that it is legitimate. But I think for the most of you out there, Google Messages is going to be your most secure, your best bet for the replacement to Samsung Messages. All right, coming up, it is time to open up the feedback. These are the questions, the emails, and the comments I get from you throughout the week. Got a lot of you talking about opaque and some other things. I will go through it all right here on Rich on Tech. Every spam call, every scam text, every sketchy email with your name, each one starts the same way. 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

0: Welcome back to Rich on Tech. I'm going to get right into the feedback because you guys really, I tried not to like check my email and stuff this week because I was on vacation with the family, but you know, I did this thing where I've decided I can't ignore everything. Because that has burned me in the past. And so I get my coffee. I make my little coffee in the hotel room. And I just sit out there with my laptop and, you know, take an hour to just check email while everyone else is sleeping or whatever. And it really does make a difference. So anyway, I was able to put the feedback together for this week. And a lot of you wrote in about the word opaque. Chella said, I'm a retired art director. I don't understand the whole controversy. We used it all the time. It's simply the opposite of translucent. I never thought it was a word we only used in the arts, and I don't think it is. What bothers me more is how people use more plus an adjective instead of the correct comparative form. Things like more sweet instead of sweeter, or more spicy instead of spicier. English is getting corrupted. Just read the comments online. The grammatical errors are astounding. Okay. Dave, I've actually used the word opaque in conversation several times. Usually people accuse me of using words they don't understand. I read a lot, so it comes naturally. In fact, I recently used the word cacophony in an email because it was the perfect word for the situation. There's nothing wrong with having a large vocabulary. Sometimes a less common word is simply the right word. Dave, 100% agree. Thank you for reading a lot because that is where words come from. And as someone who does the Monday crossword puzzle, no other day because Monday's the easiest, knowing words helps. Now I got to go look up cacophony. Steve, I know you've already gotten a lot of grief about this, but I'll add my two cents. Words are important. I'm a bit older than you, but yes, the word opaque is used by lots of folks, including myself. Instead of saying, who uses this word? Maybe the better response is, I learned something today. You have an important platform. I think it's better to encourage people to learn a new word than to dismiss it. I'm not an English teacher, just someone who loves language and tech, of course. Yes, and I was a little bit joking about all of this. I didn't realize I was kicking a hornet's nest, but I love words. I do think that we are dumbing down in America in a lot of ways with things because, you know, everything's from a chatbot and AI and TikTok and all this stuff. So I'm not trying to bring down the lowest common denominator. I am actually trying to raise people up in ways, but I'm just, sometimes it's like, I'm not trying to do it to do it. I'm not, you know, I'm just commenting on a word. Anyway, let's put that to rest. Stephen Beaumont says, I've been calling Apple support for years. I've always appreciated the help from their human representatives, but recently a chatbot answered my support request instead. To my surprise, it did an excellent job and it solved my issue. I'm sure there's still a way to reach a human, but in this case, I didn't need to. I've talked about that before. When chatbots can just do the thing, it's like our initial instinct is kind of like when those phone trees, those phone menus like came along, we always press zero immediately to get the operator. And then we've gotten used to like, okay, look, if you can figure this out for me, fine. Same thing with chatbots. Our immediate reaction is to be like, get rid of the chatbot. But now they're actually they're accomplishing things for us. And so we're like, okay, if you can do it, fine. Kerry, after switching from Google Assistant to Gemini, I lost the continued conversation feature that lets you ask follow-up questions without saying, hey, Google, every time. Whoops. Google recently, there, I just activated everyone's stuff, including mine. Google recently offered to turn it back on. It's working great. After Gemini answers, the microphone stays active for a few seconds so you can keep the conversation going naturally. Yes, that was a requested feature that did return. Mary, my husband received one of those scary emails claiming a hacker had taken over his devices, recorded him through his webcam, and would send embarrassing videos to everyone he knows unless he paid $1,490 in Bitcoin. I knew it was a scam right away, especially when it claimed my husband was visiting adult websites. The email was surprisingly long and detailed, which might make some people think it's legitimate. We deleted it, reported it as spam, and moved on. I'm 71. My husband's 74. I can see how these messages would worry people. Just wanted to share as a reminder to stay vigilant. Yes, this is the classic sextortion scam. It's been circulating for years. They use fear and embarrassment to pressure you into paying up. But it's all made up. And the other thing that they do is they will use information from data breaches to make the email seem more realistic. So they'll include like an old password, a username, your address, your phone number. Yeah, just ignore it. Mark says, I was listening to your discussion about AI and water usage, and I thought Amazon's comparison to Americans watering their lawns missed important context. Lawns can help keep local environments cool, absorb rainfall, and recharge groundwater. They also serve practical purposes beyond simply using water. AI, on the other hand, requires enormous amounts of water, primarily for cooling data centers. It seems like a better solution would be investing in systems that recapture, recycle, and reuse water, both for AI infrastructure and municipal water systems. Elizabeth in San Diego, I signed up for Payback, P-A-I-B-A-C-K, using your referral code and had a few successful fare savings. But on a recent Alaska Airlines trip from Seattle to Rome, Payback rebooked our tickets after finding a lower fare, and we lost our carefully selected seats, and we ended up in the last row. Alaska blamed Payback, and Payback said Alaska assured them the seats would stay the same. Saving money is great, but not if it means losing good seats on a long international flight. Ugh, I feel for you, Elizabeth. I am all about my seat on the plane. And if I had to sit in the back row because something saved me $20, I would be really sad. So Payback, good to know. It's a service that basically monitors your flight and will rebook it and get you the credit if the flight price changes. But that is, sounds like it doesn't happen all the time, but I guess it could. John says, have you seen Colossus? The Forbin Project is about two computers that connect with each other and eventually take over the world. Fiction becomes reality. No, but I'm getting a lot of movie suggestions today, so I will put that on the list. John in San Diego says, I noticed a nice new feature in Google Maps on iPhone. When I connected my iPhone to a CarPlay, Google Maps showed my current speed and the posted speed limit right on the screen. My wife has a similar feature built into her 2024 Nissan Rogue. Now I can get it through Google Maps in my truck, too. It's a small change, but really useful, and I was excited to see it finally show up. Yes, the always-on speedometer and speed limit display is the best. We were just commenting about that in our rental car. And finally, Don, I'm turning 84 in a few days, his words, not mine, and every day brings new challenges.
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